0: Dregs on WRUU Savannah. This is Proggy Notion. Welcome once again to the Thursday night program here on a rainy, stormy day here in Savannah. My name is Rob. Be with you until 9 p.m. Thanks to John Bennett for the lead-in with Here It Is Tomorrow. Stay tuned for the Crown Dar Hour coming up right after this. Start our show tonight with Can, a recent acquisition of mine, their self-titled album, which was their last album, 1979. They did do a sort of reunion album a few years later, but Holger Tschuke had left the band. Well, he was with them. He was producing and editing and doing tape stuff, but Roscoe G was playing bass, Rebop Kwaku Ba was on percussion, and you heard Michael Caroli, guitarist, on the vocals on that track, the opening song on that album, All Gates Open. That's the album with the wrench on the cover. 1979, also released under the name Inner Space, which was the name of their studio. Then we heard a couple from another recent acquisition of mine, the debut album by Premiata Forneria Marconi, better known later as simply PFM, an Italian group. The debut album was called Storia di un Minuto, 1972, and we heard Dove Quando Part 1 and Dove Quando Part 2. I listed them separately on the playlist because they don't really go together. One is the last song on side one, and the other opens side two. Dove, quando, where, when and where. Following that, the Dregs from 1982, Assembly Line off Industry Standard. Not a new acquisition, but did recently digitized that record. Got one more nice long set for you, so let's go ahead and take a little break and see what's happening here in Savannah. Be back with a couple of birthday wishes and more music. Back in a sec.
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0: And over at WRUU.org, you can also see all the upcoming programming, That's Showbiz, and everything else, including my other program, Theme Stream, which you can catch Wednesday evenings at 10. And as I mentioned before, stay tuned after this for the Kramdar Hour. You can find links to donate to the station, which we would greatly appreciate. And also you can volunteer or even submit your idea for a show of your own. Got a couple of birthdays this week or within the last week. In a minute we'll hear from Peter Bardens of Camel, keyboardist and founding member, who was born June 19th. And right now, John Wetton, born June 12th, that'll be last Friday, 1949, died in 2017 at the age of 67. Best known to me as the bass player in King Crimson. Best known to a lot of people, I guess, is the singer and bassist for Asia. But he was also in a group that he formed called UK, and we're going to hear something from their second album, Danger Money, came out in 1979, a song he wrote with keyboardist, violinist Eddie Jobson, and it's called Rendezvous 602. Here is UK on WRUU Pragi Notion.

The Sahara of Snow, Parts 1 and 2, by the group Bruford, which was Bill Bruford, Alan Holsworth, Dave Stewart, and Jeff Berlin, from their second LP, One of a Kind, 1979. Closing out tonight's Proggy Notion, I played that because I used part of that song as my talkover music last night on ThemeStream. Had a deserts theme going. Sahara of Snow was a song that Bill brought over from the group he was in right before Bruford, called UK. And Eddie Jobson co-wrote that song with him. Back before that, we heard from Camel, group that I don't know all that much about, but I did pick up a compilation of theirs recently, and we heard something from 1976 called Song Within a Song, originally on their Moon Madness album, or Moon Madness, written by Andrew Latimer and keyboardist Peter Bardens, who is celebrating a birthday tomorrow somewhere in the ether. Was born June 19th, 1945, died in 2002 at the age of 56. Apparently he was in the very first incarnation of Them with Van Morrison, and later played on his Wavelengths album. But he was a founding member of Camel, and was with them through most of their career. Yes, it sounded a lot like Genesis, but it was 1976, and it was a nice combination of past and future Genesis, I thought. We started that set off with UK. John Wetton, bass player and singer, born June 12th, 1949, died in 2017. We heard a song he co-wrote with Eddie Jobson called Rendezvous 602. Thanks for joining me for all these late 70s prog sounds tonight. I guess it's appropriate for Proggy Notion show number 77. As a matter of fact, while I was sitting here, I went and averaged out the years of all the songs tonight, and it came out to 77, believe it or not. So I'll leave you with one more from 1979, another one from Can, from their self-titled final album. This is Sunday Jam. Stay tuned for the Kromdar Hour here on WREU. I'll see you next week here on Proggy Notion and Wednesdays on ThemeStream. 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
1: New York City, you listen to me. 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

It is Thursday, June 18th. I'm Kromdar. You're a communist or a communist or a wombo combo of the two. It's a sick world and we're not just living in it, we're thriving in it. We've taken the Mad Max approach and we do what we have to do to get from Monday to Sunday. That's right, we're living fast-paced and sexy here in the sticky, muggy, humid wastelands. Real stormy here tonight if you're in Savannah, I think also in the Atlanta area. Remember that movie Borderlands? You don't? Yeah, neither do I, or anybody. No one remembers it. Came and went like a fart in the wind, much unlike tonight's show. Tonight's show is going to plant firmly in the back of your mind like a V-lone soldier in the back of my heart. How, you may ask? By bringing you memorable tracks to keep your Thursday flowing smoothly into your Friday. In this 9 p.m. Thursday slot, I feel like the harbinger of Fridays for you guys. I'm here to keep you smiling while you brush your teeth and fall asleep. Feels good to have this responsibility, and I take great pride in it. So let's get into tonight's show, shall we? Yes. Let's put on our swim trunks, our thongs, our one pieces, our 3XL coverall shirt, your skivvies. 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Whatever you, who cares what you wear, but prepare to feel the warmth of the sonic hot tub. That is the Kromdar Hour. Starting with a fun one, something I love, edging. Chicago band Edging with Something the Veggies from Aldi Have in the Back of My Fridge right now. Here is Freezer Burn.

All right, you just heard the band Edging with Freezer Burn, followed by Ty Segall with Black Paint, a new one. It's a fierce twofer for you. It's like a Reese's peanut butter cup, but for your ears. I hope that during those two songs, you imagine me standing in front of you, smushing Reese's peanut butter cups into your ears. Which reminds me, I should probably mention for those of you that don't know that you can summon me, your host Kromdar, before you at any time. Yep, it's a new thing. All you have to do is find a room with a mirror and turn the lights off and light a lighter and say, "I want the Chancellor," in the mirror 5 times. I want the Chancellor. Then boom, like clockwork, I'll appear before you. Now listeners, allow me to hit you with a little warning if you plan on trying this. Don't just summon me over to do nothing, okay? Let's have a plan in place. Maybe some chips, some dip. I like spinach artichoke and buffalo chicken dip, respectively. And I like the option of chips and celery and carrot sticks. No one likes just one option. Even if everyone, for the most part, nasty people in the world. Not nasty, you're not nasty, but I like carrots and I like celery. You might, a lot of people like chips. If you put them both out there, you'll probably have some celery and some, you know, carrots left over, of course. But we like an option. We like options, or give us options, okay? You're a host in this situation. When you summon me, you need to act like one. So yeah, you can summon me over if you have a plan, and we'll listen to these next two songs together. I got two punk ones for your ass. First, here's a new one from one of the best punk bands of all time, in my opinion. Another new direction for them, and I'm really into it. So let's hear it together. Here is Ceremony with Death, Destruction, Mayhem.

That was Ceremony, followed by Limp Wrist, Match Made in Heaven during the season of Pride Month. Happy Pride Month to everyone out there on the internet and the airwaves, by the way. We support gay rights the long way here, both on the show and the station. If you're a homophobe, you could go live in a hole somewhere. No sunlight, no food, no water, I don't know, just an idea. Me, I'm a bisexual prince, and I got nothing but love for all my gay folks out there, so that last block was for you. Now, if you're queer and you also like funky, goofy, upbeat music, which I'm assuming is a decent chunk of my listener base, this next block is specifically for you. I dedicate it to you. You know, I've been hooked on the Al lately, Weird Al that is, so let's hear tonight's Weird Al track, followed by a jangly egg punk one. First up, for all the Geminis, in your final week of this year, not that you're going to live, but just your final, you know, Gemini season week, here is your horoscope for today.

No. There we go. There we go. All right. That was a nice block, huh? We had some Weird Al, followed by GT with Working for the FBI. I want to share one of my favorite lyrics from that Weird Al song we heard a moment ago. Your horoscope for today, off the record Running with Scissors. The lyric is, now is not a good time to photocopy your butt and staple it to your boss's face. Oh, no. Come on. Come on. What am I supposed to do? Right? What am I supposed to do? Not love Weird Al? The show, I know I talked about it a little bit last week, but he played in Savannah last week, 2 weeks ago? 2 weeks ago. And me and Tommy of Cinema Cadence and my dad went, and it was so sick. So sick. Weird Al, live, 19 costume changes. Come on now. The fat suit. The Amish paradise. He had the whole get up. They brought stormtroopers on stage. It was amazing. In my opinion, if you have the chance to see him, that's bucket list stuff. So anyways, working for the FBI, something I would never do ever unless it paid well. And now I want to talk a little bit here, talk a little movies with y'all, a little Cinema Cadence, a little flavor here. You know, I love the movies. I've seen some movies lately. Yesterday, my girlfriend Bug and I and her mom, her beautiful, lovely mom, is in town this week with us hanging out. We went to the IMAX over in Pooler and caught Disclosure Day, the new Spielberg. I want to talk about it because if you look, I looked earlier. Let's see if the needle's moved at all. On Letterboxd, which is my area of choice for movie reviews, yeah, it's sitting at a 2.9. 2.9 for the new Spielberg. Come on now. Let some whimsy, let some love and joy in your heart. I'm always talking about that in the show because I do truly believe at this point for a lot of folks, it's like, come on now. That's it. That should have been my review. I did 4 stars out of 5. It's great. It feels like a Spielberg movie. I will say, to give it up to the haters, it's a little corny. Like, there's some line deliveries, like, where it's like, oh no, don't do that. Where it's like, bro, how did we let that in the movie? And there's some questionable CGI on some animals. You see them in the trailer. But it is a Spielberg alien movie that has a ton of heart, and the action is great. John Williams came out of retirement, dusted off the old, you know, piano notes and dusted off the keys. That's the word I was looking for. And it sounds like a John Williams score. You feel it throughout the whole thing. And that IMAX screen, if you've never been, it's fire. It's very, hits you. And yeah, it was sick. So I'm a big fan of it. I hope a lot of listeners out there go and see it and formulate your own opinion, because some folks out there really dislike it. Some of my homies really disliked it. And then some of my homies really liked it. Some people are calling it divisive day. I agree with that. But I don't know. It was a lot. And another thing I want to mention on the movie tip, the film The Furious. Brother, let me cut the music again. The Furious by Kenji Tanigaki, I believe it's pronounced. Brother. No hyperbole here. The best action movie I've ever seen. I was at the AMC on Southside last weekend, and me and the other 10, 15 folks in the theater were hooting and hollering. Ah, Petey Pablo, head. You know, my shirt over my head like a helicopter. It was incredible. Bruh. The Furious. I'm going to go see it again before it leaves theaters because it did something for me. It was nuts. It was really a whew. And now I'm going to give y'all a whew by playing you a song from Nardwar, the Human Serviettes band, The Evaporators. I always knew he was in a band. Never listened to it. Who'd have thunk that one of the goofiest, weirdest guys would be in a band that your boy Kramdar likes a lot. So by The Evaporators, starring Nardwar the Human Serviette, here is, from the record I Got a Rash, from 1990-something, the song Woof Woof, I'm a Goof. Banger.

0: Oh, and just a reminder that you are tuned in to the show that infects your brain and makes you think weird thoughts, the Kromdar Hour, here on our home of WRUULP Savannah, Georgia 107.5, WRUU.org, Beer Savannah Soundings, community radio with global soul. Now let's talk about what we just listened to. We just listened to Woof Woof Woof Woof Woof Woof Woof, I'm a Goof by The Evaporators. The singer is Nardwar, the human serviette. I got a text from someone I think highly of, my dad, that said it was a gif of the scene, Jim Downey, the great Jim Downey from Billy Madison. He says, "Everyone in this room is now dumber for having listened to it." Come on now. Cutting the music again. Come on now. That song rocks. I want to know if y'all loved that or if you hated it. I would like to know, because I love it. I'll be playing it every week now for the rest of my life. Then we heard that nice little interlude, a cappella interlude, Don't Lose Your Cool, from the band Diamond Youth, from like 2015. Love that record. I was going to put that into an Angel Dust song we're going to hear in a little bit, but great friend of the show, a legendary communist, Yumiko, my homie, one of my greatest homies, lover, has a new band, and you just heard their newest track, Jort's Mansion. I guess they just put out new songs, but that was the single off the EP they just put out. The band is called Splithead. It's spelled fun. It's S-P-L-I-T-T space H-E-A-D-D. I like that. I like that, and I love the song. Yumiko's voice rocks, the band rocks, and I hope to have her on the show soon to do an interview about that record. It's been a minute since we've had some Yumiko music. We needed it, and we love it. Boom. And now we're going to hear some words from the Station of Creation before we get back to the Wild Rumpus. Station, what you got?
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0: Thank you, Station. That was beautiful. So good. Weird thing, in like 102 episodes, tonight's the 102nd episode, that I've never mentioned to you guys, that's not the station ads you hear every week. You probably think they're like pre-recorded, I'm just clicking them on a computer. I'm not. Each of those gentlemen come into the studio and they're lined up by each of the microphones, and I point at them like the Vinnie Malesh video when the producer points at him and says, "I'm a good fellow." I do that to each of the guys, and they read those beautiful things the exact same every week. Isn't that special? And that's brought to you only by Sir Cromdar, the Cromdar Hour. We're feeling good tonight. We're loose. We're feeling good and loose. Now let's hear a beautiful song I played for my girlfriend in the car earlier this week. I played it for her then, and I play it for her now, and I play it for all of you as well. So I dedicate this to her. She's working right now. Love her. She's amazing. And you guys are amazing too. You may be working hard to think of music outside of "Woof Woof Woof, I'm a Goof." But for that, I reward you with this. Here's Volpec and Charles Jones with "Baby I Don't Know, Oh Oh."
5: Rolling tape. 1, 2, 3, 4.

Yes, that's right. We just heard Volpec with Baby I Don't Know, followed by Paul Baraboo, my man, Wanderer, DIY, Jorts, Mansion for Real. How could that be true? Love that song. Now, like I mentioned earlier, my girlfriend Bug's mom, Robin, lovely, lovely person, love her, is in town this week, so we've been busy. I've been not feeling well. I have this annoying summer cough. I'm a hypochondriac, so I've triple confirmed that it is not something, that is contagious, and I feel fine other than just this annoying cough. So I have, you know, some kind of fun thing, but I mentioned that to say I haven't, you know, I didn't know what I was going to talk about at the end of the show here, you know? And last time that happened, I believe I brought Bug's copy of Dracula, and I read some of that, of Dracula, over some spooky music. And, you know, people, actually, it was weird. When I did that, my phone was blowing up, people being like, you should do this more often, this is awesome. I'm like, I host a radio show, and I give you all quality content every week. And the crowd goes wild, not for woof, woof, woof, woof, woof, woof, I'm a goof. Not for Weird Al talking about not a good time to photocopy your butt and send it to your boss, oh no. You like when I read over silly stuff. So, you know, one thing about me, I don't always like to give the people what they want. So I won't be doing that again, okay? It's just not what I feel like doing. St. Petersburg, December 11th, 17-something. You will rejoice to hear that no disaster has accompanied the commencement of an enterprise which you have regarded with such evil forebodings. I arrived here yesterday, and my first task is to assure my dear sister of my welfare and increasing confidence in the success of my undertaking. I am already far north of London, and as I walk in the streets of Petersburg, I feel a cold northern breeze play upon my cheeks. Pause. Which braces my nerves and fills me with delight. Do you understand this feeling? This breeze, which has traveled from the regions towards which I am advancing, gives me a foretaste of those icy climes. Inspirited by this wind of promise, my daydreams become more fervent and vivid. I try in vain to be persuaded that the pole is the seat of frost and desolation. It ever presents itself to my imagination as the region of beauty and delight. There, Margaret, the sun is forever visible, its broad disk just skirting the horizon and diffusing a perpetual splendor. There, for with your leave, my sister, I will put some trust in preceding navigators. There, snow and frost are banished, and sailing over a calm sea, we may be wafted to a land surpassing in wonders and in beauty every region hitherto, discovered on the habitable globe. Its productions and features may be without example, as the phenomena of the heavenly bodies undoubtedly are in those undiscovered solitudes. What may not be expected in a country of eternal light? I may there discover the wondrous power which attracts the needle, and may regulate 1,000 celestial observations that require only this voyage to render their seeming eccentricities consistent forever. I shall satiate my ardent curiosity with the sight of a part of the world never before visited, and may tread a land never before imprinted by the foot of man. These are my enticements, and they are sufficient to conquer all fear of danger or death, and to induce me to commence this laborious voyage with the joy a child feels when he embarks in a little boat with his holiday mates on an expedition of discovery up his native river. But supposing all those conjectures to be false, you cannot contest the inestimable benefit which I shall confer on all mankind to the last generation by discovering a passage near the pole to those communities, to reach which at present so many months are requisite, or by ascertaining the secret of the magnet, which, if at all possible, can only be effected by an undertaking such as mine. That, my friends, was the first few pages of Mary Shelley's Frankenstein. And now, I give you, Every Time I Look for You, The Sun Goes Down by Blink-182.

Yes. I will be your y'all's new guru. I know you were thinking during that song. Kept it. Oh, no. Oh, no. Choking on saliva over here, folks. I know you were listening to that. You kept hearing, find you a new guru. And you were thinking, who will be my new guru? I'm a communist. I have no guru. You do have a guru. It's me. I'll be your new guru. We just heard Blink-182 with, I think Tommy texted me, 25-year-old record? Oh, my God. Take off your pants and, oh. Blink-182 with Every Time I Look For You. Followed by Angel Dust with Slam, Jump in the Crowd. I don't give a damn when the music's so loud. Followed by, it was going to be a song by the punk band Steroid off the record Chainmail Commander, I think it's called. Was going to play After Dawn. Was feeling the vibes. Love that Volpec track earlier. A couple of you texted me, liked it. Put on another one, New Guru. And now we're rapping for the week. Fester will not be here in studio tonight. He's taking a siesta, which I respect. I respect, you know, not coming in sometimes and hitting a rerun. I'm not sure which one of his is going to play, but you're going to hear some Fester after this. So stick around for that. But I'm going to leave y'all with a couple bangers, a couple tracks. Like I said, we're getting your Friday going. Juneteenth tomorrow. Happy Juneteenth. Next week. It's in the air. We got one or two things happening next week. That'll be cool. Week after that is July 4th week. Might be doing something scary for that. I don't know. We'll see. I was getting a little tired of the show. Just feeling a little repetitive and felt like I kind of done everything I can do. I've read Dracula, now read some Frankenstein. I've done Cromdar Courts, two of them. One for food, one for regular stuff. I've been to hell with Agent Mortang, been to heaven with Agent Mortang. I've done a show live from Tybee Island out in the water. I've done a show from space. I've done shows with the best horror director currently going. I've done shows with the man from Alien Ant Farm, my homie. I've done it all. But I've been feeling revitalized lately. It's been more fun. Work's been a little more annoying, so the creative stuff has been a little more enjoyable. So we're going to do some goofier stuff going forward, but definitely going to keep bringing, you know, I got a couple musical guests lined up. That'll be fun. Yeah, yeah. So I'm going to leave you for the week. Some music, probably hear two songs, maybe three. Gonna leave you with a fun one that played in some movie I was watching. I think it was maybe Father of the Bride 2. Watched both those and Parenthood. I think it was in Parenthood. That movie Parenthood, Steve Martin movie, Ron Howard film from the 90s. Incredible. I loved it so much. It's on Netflix. If you haven't seen it, I highly recommend it. It's after watching both the Father of the Brides, they're a little straightforward, a little cheesy, just lighthearted. Parenthood goes a little deeper, darker, a little closer to like a Robert Altman vibe. It was great. But now, for the week, until next week, I say to you all, goodbye, cruel world. Goodbye, cruel world. See ya.

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We are Savannah Sound News Community Radio with Global Soul. Welcome to Metal Domination. Tonight is Fester's Choice. We bring that heaviness. You know where it's at. Up first, Brutal Death, Dehumanized.

I recently had the opportunity to see this next band live, and it was fantastic. There was a few sound issues, but it was not the band's fault whatsoever. Legendary Brutal Death. This song is about ripping your guts out. This is self-disembowelment. Devourment.

All right, hope you guys enjoyed. Up next is the newest from Sanguishagabog, featuring the vocalist from one of my favorite bands, Defeated Sanity. This is Abhorrent Contraception.

sacrifice to see if I could murder one of my own. 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

All right, up next, Groove and Slam to This. Their new album is going to be out soon. This is Car Bomb. This is Sets.

All right, you just heard Absu with A Shield with an Iron Face. Next, we have the Napoleonic Black Metal Badasses and Departure Chandelier. Hail, Dark Forces.

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Up next, we have a new track from one of your favorites, and then the rest will be a tribute show to Ozzy Osbourne himself. Rest in peace. Stay tuned.

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4: 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Up next is the newest from Deftones that I've had stuck in my head recently, My Mind is a Mountain.

There are so many things that I could say about the passing of Ozzy Osbourne, but I only have so much time, so I'll say this. Metal and heavy music would not be the same without him, and I would not be who I am without him. The rest of the show is a tribute to Ozzy and his legacy. So, get ready. We're about to have some fun, guys. Up first is Typo Negative with their interpretation of Black Sabbath from the satanic perspective. Enjoy.

that kneels. So respectfully, before me, a virgin loves no one.

Up next, we have a track that was played live at Ozzy's last show by this very band, Lamb of God. This is Children of the Grave.

Now, in our closing moments, we get the legend himself. This album was also Randy Rhoads' last contribution to Ozzy. Here's Diary of a Madman. Here's Ozzy.

God damn, that song is awesome. This is WRUULP, Savannah, Georgia, 107.5 FM and WRUU.org. We are Savannah Soundings Community Radio with Global Soul. And thank you so much for tuning in to another episode of Metal Domination. And I'd like to thank everyone who votes on episodes and just keeps up with the show. You keep the underground alive. I love you. Tune in next Thursday at 10 p.m. for more Metal Domination. And most importantly, rest in peace to the Prince of Darkness, Ozzy Osbourne. Thank you. This is Fester signing out. Stay rotten. And Ozzy, you will never be forgotten.

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0: haven't produced a new show in over a month. Each week I try to work, but can't get anything done. I'll sit in front of the TV watching the political shows on CNN or MSNBC. Or I'll watch the tragedies unfolding in nature on the Discovery Channel. Or maybe I'll watch a film on Bravo or Sundance or IFC. And then I wonder if maybe I should go to some faraway place like Bangkok or Tangier or Bali and just let go. Sit at a table in an outdoor cafe drinking one of the local drinks, completely hammered, and just not give a damn about anything anymore. And I talk on the phone with my friends, many of whom are struggling with difficult relationships and painful breakups.
1: You know, it just seems... I don't know what the lesson is. I really don't know. But I just keep seeming to have the same experience over and over again. It's interesting, like, I saw my sister last night and... We never talk about my father because he was basically, you know, absent, but he was a terrible person. She and I both agreed that. But she seemed to manage to escape his damage. I don't think I have. I had a bad night last night. I couldn't sleep. And I had a bad dream. And sort of one of my recurring dreams, you know. Just sort of tugging on the shirt sleeve of someone. Trying to get their attention. I'm sort of at a loss today. How are you? I've realized, you know, in the past 2 months, whenever I've felt okay, it's because I was sort of fundamentally lying to myself about what's going to happen. You know, I think I thought... If I was a good girl and went away, didn't make a problem of myself, the world would return to a way that I could deal with it. It's strange, too. You know, the landscape of the people in our life is always changing, and I think I'm sort of inconsolable today. You know that feeling? Sometimes you're just... It's so hard to find someone you can be intimate with. The shame when it just vanishes, you know?

0: Yeah.
1: Where you been? Hold on 1 second, okay?
0: Yeah.
1: I'm just gonna towel dry my hair.
2: How could you forget me? You just told me you were gonna call me 5 minutes later. I'm sitting here waiting. I'm all worked up. I've got... Ugh.
1: You know, I'm angry. Can you hear me pacing?
0: Mm-hmm.
1: Can you hear it? That's me pacing around my house because I'm mad. I'm not mad at you. I'm just mad. Okay, I have to catch my breath right now because I don't even know what I'm saying. I'm very emotional. Okay, I'm pacing. It's helping me calm down. I'm totally wet. I'm naked. So I'm always wet and naked when you call. What's up with that? Can you imagine what I look like right now? I'm really learning to be like this beautiful lotus blossom, and I'm just sitting on my pad, you know, in the mud, waiting for the, you know, the frog to come and get me. You know, but it's like I have this fear that they're not going to come and get me, and maybe that's why I go after them. But so I sit there, and we're lying in bed, and I'm completely horny and wanting to have sex, and you know, I end up turning around and I think that I'm not beautiful, and it's awful. I'm just so mad at myself because I get so obsessed, you know, and I know that I'm a great person. I know that it's oh God, I just, I don't know, maybe I've just known all along that he isn't right for me, and I just keep trying to make it work.

Wednesday night, which is the crucial night of the week for me because I have to complete writing my monologue for the Thursday morning recording session, Kate calls me, and we talk for a while. Then she tells me that she attended a SAG meeting at the Directors Guild in Hollywood, and she begins discussing the SAG strike with me, which is the last thing I need to do now because I'm going to be up half the night working on my program, and every minute I spend with her talking about the strike is a minute I'm not going to sleep that night. And I say to her, Kate, look, can't we discuss this another time? I have work to do. I'm going to be up for hours as it is. But she tells me we haven't spoken for days and she needs to talk to me now when the strike is important and I should be involved and attend the meetings and walk the picket lines because it's my responsibility too and I shouldn't separate myself from it. And I say to her, look, maybe you're right, Kate, but right now I have work to do. I need to get at least some sleep tonight, so can we discuss this when I finish my show? No, she says, we've hardly spoken this week and we need to discuss this now. So we get into another screaming fight, and finally, I don't remember how, but an hour or so later, the conversation ends, and I go back to work. Friday morning, the day I gather all the elements and mix the show for that weekend, she calls and asks if I can join her for a drive into the country, beginning in the mid-afternoon, in order to beat the evening traffic. I tell her there's no way I can leave that early, because I'll be in the middle of assembling and producing my show. So, she takes off without me. And Friday night, she leaves a message on my machine that her car had a breakdown, and she's stuck up in Santa Barbara for the night, so she won't be able to get back until tomorrow. And I don't believe for a minute her car broke down, and I think it's all bullshit, particularly when I see on my caller ID that her call has come from Santa Cruz, not Santa Barbara. And Santa Cruz is 5 or 6 hours up the coast, past Big Sur. So there's no way she could come back that night, in any case. So I spend the weekend wondering who she's with and hating her. And during the weekend, her mother starts calling me long distance because she's alarmed and upset about Kate. Something is going on with her. She seems to be in a crisis. Do I know anything? I tell her I don't know what's going on. I'm as much in the dark as she is, although I do know she's driven up to Big Sur. So, for another week, we didn't speak. Then it was Saturday, August 19th, my birthday. I decided to spend the day and the evening by myself. The thought of going out with friends was just too depressing. I figured I'll just ignore this day completely. I'll work out while watching college football on TV. I'll read, listen to music, get through it. When the phone rang, and it was Kate, and she was upset, crying. And during the course of the conversation that followed, she would periodically drop the phone, rush off, and throw up into the toilet. I could hear her retching, then the toilet flush. And then she'd come back on the phone with me, telling me she was vomiting blood. And why? Because she just attended a lecture at the Bodhi Tree. And when it was over, she'd begun talking to a friend of hers, with whom she was collaborating on some projects, a Canadian DP and sometime film director, who, upon hearing my name, which somehow came up in the course of their conversation, launched into a diatribe against me. He hated and despised me, and thought my work in radio was pretentious and highly derivative. He said that a story I told of sitting at a table with a group of mass murderers was a ripoff of an old Steve Allen bit. And he said that if he ever met me, he'd punch me out, because that's how much he hated me. And why? Because during the past year, he'd been deeply involved with a beautiful 27-year-old woman, young enough to be my daughter, named Linnea, who'd been so infatuated with me, so under my Machiavellian control, that she'd take repeated phone calls from me when he was visiting, and sometimes would actually climb out of bed and leave him in order to come to me. And he
went on to tell Kate that while I had been going to couples therapy with Kate, I'd also been attending couples seminars with Linnea because I'd proposed to her and wanted to marry her. And Kate believed this and was shocked. How could I have done such a thing with another woman while she and I were still seeing each other? I said, "What are you talking about? I don't even know this person. I never met him." And Kate said, "He told me you interviewed him on the radio." "About what?" "About film," she said. "He said you interviewed him on your show and that you were self-important and completely ignorant." "Look, I have no idea who this person is," I said. "I don't remember interviewing him, and I don't interview people about films on my show anyway. You know that. That's not what my show is about. And I never heard of anyone named Linnea either. This is ridiculous." "Well, if it's so ridiculous," she said, "how come he knew so many other things about you?" "Like what?" "He said you have a history of dating much younger women." "So what?" "Women who were sexually abused as children and are particularly vulnerable, and that you manipulate and exploit them for your own purposes, that you have a sick, perverse, and unnatural power over them, that you're like Rasputin." And I said, "Kate, this is completely insane, and I don't like this characterization of me at all." And she interrupted me, "Well then, how come he knew about your testicular cancer?" "I don't know," I said. "Maybe he heard it on my program." And then she told me that this Canadian DP had said that my cancer had been the result of my mental illness, that I was so emotionally and spiritually twisted that the sickness had manifested itself in my body. And I said, "That is total bullshit about my cancer developing from emotional problems or sickness of my soul. What are you going to do? Blame little children who have cancer for their moral failure? Do you think that all people with cancer are spiritually defective? Jesus, I cannot believe I am listening to this garbage." "I'm just telling you what he said. Are you saying you never went out with this girl, Linnea, while you were seeing me, that you don't even know who she is?" "That is exactly what I'm saying. I don't know who this Canadian DP friend of yours is. I don't know who Linnea is, and I don't know what you're talking about." And she said, "Well then, how do you explain the fact that he knows so much about you, about your cancer, about your dating younger women, about your show? He has to be telling the truth." "Look, I don't know what's going on. Either he's a liar, or he's confusing me with someone else. But I did not date anyone while I was seeing you. I never did. I never would. You were the only one, and there was no one else. And I am really disappointed that you'd think I was capable of the kind of behavior you're accusing me of." And we went back and forth. And every so often she'd put down the phone and run to the bathroom and throw up, and then she'd come back and tell me she was vomiting blood and that it had to be me. And she'd ask me through her tears, how could I do that to her? How could I date another woman and go to couples therapy with her at the same time I was going with Kate? And finally, in a rage, I said, "Give me that idiot's phone number right now, because I've got to get to the bottom of this." And she said, "But he told me I shouldn't tell you. That now that you and I have broken up, I should just hold this card close to my vest and never speak to you again." And I said, "Well, I'm glad you did tell me, because otherwise you'd have gone on believing this bullshit about me to your dying day. So now, let me settle this, and please give me his phone number." And she gave me the Canadian DP's phone number. And I dialed the number, and I got his answering machine. And I said, "This is Joe Frank. I'm calling because you have lied and maligned and slandered me to my girlfriend, who is very fragile right now and has been throwing up in a toilet over what you said. And I'm going to give you my phone number, and I demand that you call me back so that you and I and this phantom woman named Linnea, whom you say I've been involved with, can meet and get to the bottom of this." And I slammed down the phone. Then I called Kate back and we talked some more, during which she continued to cry over the terrible things I'd done, which I hadn't done, while I argued, "Look,
If I am really guilty of all this, do you think I'd call this guy up and demand to meet him and the woman he claims I was involved with? Would I really do that if I'd done anything wrong? Does that make any sense? But she couldn't hear me. She just kept on repeating, between sobs and vomiting, how he'd said I was Machiavellian and like Rasputin in my treatment of women young enough to be my daughters, and that my soul was so poisoned that it had created cancer in my body. Then she heard a call waiting beep. It turned out to be the Canadian DP who told her, "Why did you call him? I told you not to. The guy's crazy. He's a lunatic. He's completely out of control. Do you know he just threatened me on my answering machine? Anyway, I'm going to call Linnea right now, and we'll settle this." And he hung up. And 5 minutes later, he called her back. And he said, "Kate, I am so sorry. I made a terrible mistake. It's another Joe on another radio station. I don't know what to say. I feel like vomiting myself. Look, I'd call your boyfriend up and apologize myself, but he is so furious that I'm reluctant to do it now. I'll call him later. But when you speak with him, would you please apologize to him for me? I feel terrible about this. I was so sure it was him, but I was wrong." So she called me back and told me what he'd said. And I asked her, "Well, who is this other radio personality who shares my predilection for younger women and my disease?" She didn't know. "He didn't give you the guy's name and what station he's on?" "No." So I called the Canadian DP and introduced myself, and I said that I understood that he'd apologized for the mistake, which I appreciated. And then I asked if we could talk for a few minutes, because I still had some unresolved questions. He said, "Fine." So I asked him, "Who is this other Joe on the radio that he'd confused me with?" And he told me the person's name, Joe Stockton. And he said he had a show on another station called Hollywood Boulevard. And he gave me the call letters of the station and the time of the show. So I called Kate back and I gave her Joe Stockton's name and the radio station and the call letters. And finally, she believed me. And that was the beginning of our getting back together again. And yet another round between us in the ongoing drama called Joe and Kate, the dysfunctional couple.

0: I would tell you that I met a guy, I love him so much, but he hit me. He went to my house, we had some drinks, he went and broke all my glasses. What would you say? I wanted to go home, and he started to attack me because he said I'm abandoning him. What would you tell me?
1: I tell you to leave him.
0: Exactly, because you would just hear the truth without being involved. And you have this problem of this guilt stuff, you know, that you completely misinterpret.
1: So you don't think we should be together?
0: No! What do you mean? I am telling you, this is not love. I think that you should never see each other again, and you should do it quickly, you should do it, how you say...
1: Decisively?
0: Exactly, and finish with the business. She should find somebody else to play with, and you should try and find somebody who really you can have a nice relationship.

0: Shortly after the Buddha was enlightened, there's a story that he was walking down the road, met some people who saw him, and he was in a very happy state. He was supposed to have been quite a handsome prince before his going off to be a monk. So here's this handsome prince now wearing golden robes and recently enlightened and obviously quite pleased. I was going to say pleased with himself. I don't know about that. But at least very happy. And very special from all accounts. So they saw him and they said, "Wow, you seem very special. What are you? Are you some kind of an angel or a deva? You seemed unhuman in some way." "No." "Well, are you some kind of a god then?" "No." "Well, are you some kind of a wizard or magician?" "No," he replied. "Well, are you a man?" "No," he said. "Then what are you?" And he answered, "I am awake." And in those three words, "I am awake," gave the whole teachings of what Buddhism contains. To be a Buddha is one who has awakened to the nature of life and death and the world in which we live, awakened the body and mind. And so the practice of meditation from the Buddhist or other traditions is not to become a meditator or a spiritual person or a Buddhist or join something, but it's rather to understand this capacity we have as humans to awaken. Now, what is that which we can awaken to? What is the Dharma which we can awaken to? Dharma is a Sanskrit and Pali word that refers to that which is universal, to the teachings and to the laws of the universe, teachings which describe it. And the Dharma or the laws, the way things work, are always here to be discovered. They're quite immediate. So there's a story many of you old meditators who come to these things will have heard before of a pious man who very much believed in God. And one day, the place where he dwelled, it started to rain heavily, and it rained, and a big flood came. And he went from his first floor to the second floor of his house, and the water rose until he was on the roof. Someone rode by and said, "Get in, my friend, I'll save you. The water's rising." He said, "No, I believe in God. I really have faith. I believe." So he sent the rowboat away. It rained more, and the water got all the way up to his neck, and another boat came by, picking up people. "Get in, my friend, I'll save you." "No, thank you. I have trust. I've lived my whole life. I believe in God. No need." The rowboat goes away. It gets up to his nose, just barely can breathe, and a helicopter comes over and lowers down a rope. "Come up, my friend, save you." "No, thank you. I believe. I have faith. I trust." So the helicopter goes away. It rains some more, and he drowns. He goes to heaven after that. And after not very long there, he gets an interview with God, and it's his turn. So he goes in, and he sits down and pays his respects and whatever. And then he says, "You know, I just don't understand it. Here I was, your faithful servant. I was so trusting and prayed and so believing. And I just don't understand what happened to me." And he sort of recounts all his circumstances. "Where were you when I needed you?" And God looks and kind of scratches his head and says, "I don't understand it either. I sent you two rowboats and a helicopter. We wait somehow for God to come as some big flash or our spiritual awakening to be some wonderful otherworldly experience. What the Dharma is and what we can awaken to is the truth that's here when we leave our fantasies and our memories and things behind and come into the present. When we do that and we start to pay attention, we start to see some of the characteristics of the Dharma or the life in which we live. One characteristic is impermanence. "Thus shall you think of this fleeting world," it says in one Buddhist sutra. "A star at dawn, a bubble in a stream, a flash of lightning in a summer cloud, an echo, a rainbow, a phantom, and a dream. Because that's so, because things don't last, unless you have something that lasts in your life, please raise your hand if you do. Has anyone gotten any mental states to last very long, of any kind? And because things don't last, if we're attached to them being a certain way, what happens? This is one of the laws. What happens? We suffer, we get disappointed. Not because you should. You can be attached as much as you like. But even though you're attached, does it stop it from changing? You have a nice mental state and you try and hold on to it. Does it last anyway? So you start to see the laws of things, that things are impermanent, that attachment doesn't work, that there must be some other way. There is actually what Alan Watts called the wisdom of insecurity, the ability to flow with things, to see them as changing process. You also see not only are they impermanent and ungraspable, that they're suffering if we're attached to them, and that there's pain as well as pleasure in this world. It's part of what we were born into. And you begin to relate to what Zorba called the whole catastrophe, all of it, instead of fearing the painful things and running away all the time and grasping after pleasant things, hoping that somehow by holding them they'll last, seeing that they don't. One of the most beautiful images for meditation which I've seen was a poster which showed this guru, Swami Satchitananda, wearing a little orange loincloth, his long flowing beard, a very handsome kind of Indian guru figure, who is also a fine teacher. And it showed him, he teaches yoga and meditation, many things, it showed him in the yoga posture standing on one leg like this, it's very graceful, only he was balanced on a surfboard on a big wave. It was very impressive. Okay? And underneath it said, "You can't stop the waves, but you can learn to surf. Meditate with Swami Satchitananda," or something like that. It captured the spirit of meditation practice and the teachings of how to manifest it or bring it into a world that is full of senses, of sights and sounds and change. So the reason we go through all this trouble and do this strange looking thing is somehow to live more fully, to see the people that we live with, to see the trees, to be present when you go for a walk in the park and not be thinking about the bills that you need to pay and what happened yesterday, to live more fully here, to be able to love in a greater way by opening in ourselves to all the corners of our mind, to that which is difficult and that which is easy. And perhaps because it's our deepest desire to discover our true nature, to come to some sense of our oneness with life, or to understand who we are, or what all this strange thing that we got born into is about. Basically, it's the only game in town if you look at it. Everything else is kind of transitory. And this is to pay attention and discover what the whole process of life and death are about. The Buddha said at one point that all of the teachings of the Dharma, all of the spiritual teachings, have only one purpose, he said, and it's not good deeds or merit or concentration or insight or altered states or any of those things. None of these are the purpose for the teaching of the Buddha, but the sure heart's release, the opening, the awakening, the freedom of the heart. This is the purpose of Dharma and nothing less than that. A very wonderful kind of statement. Which means for us, if we want to enter the spiritual path, to look at our ability to awaken and to open our hearts in this life that we've been given, in this world, in this time, with its joys and its sorrows.
1: I used to live with a woman in Washington, D.C. And practically for the whole time I was with her, I was thinking about leaving her. I'd dream about it, long for it, the way people yearn for nirvana, for ultimate fulfillment, for peace. But I couldn't bring myself to do it. And whenever she'd do something that really upset me, that I felt revealed her selfishness or her hostility to me, I'd repeat to myself, I must not forget this. Please, God, let me not forget the way I feel now. If I can only remember it, if I can hold on to it, then I can summon the strength to leave her. And I'd pray for her not to apologize, not to try to make up, while I indulged in fantasies of moving far away. How wonderful it would be to live in a motel by the sea, by myself, alone with my books and my thoughts. I'd walk through the narrow cobblestone streets of a village, sit on the wharf in the evenings, watching the boats come in, and drop by for a beer at a local pub. But I knew that she had a terrible temper, that she was capable of saying anything when she was angry, and that sooner or later she'd come over to me and touch my arm and whisper, I'm sorry, I didn't mean it. Can you forgive me? And my resolve would crumble. I'd think, damn it. And at the same time, I'd feel relieved. Then she'd ask me for what she called my blessing, a sacred moment that had developed between us, in which I'd place the palm of my hand on her forehead and hold it there, comforting her and me. And it was always a reason not to leave. She needed my help with an important letter she was writing, or she was depressed because she'd received a critical evaluation from her supervisor, or her best friend was on vacation and she'd have no one to console her. Or it was 3 weeks before Christmas, the most painful time of the year to be alone. Or she'd noticed a change in her menstrual cycle that concerned her and had made an emergency appointment with her gynecologist. Or we'd both been invited to a dinner party that weekend, and it would be awkward to cancel. So there was always a reason, always would be a reason, why I couldn't leave her, why I couldn't do what I thought was necessary. I remember the time I was unhappy as a child and wanted to run away. Oh, how much I longed to leave my parents, whom I hated, and to be at last on my own. Then, one winter evening, when I was 8, I packed a bag in preparation for my trip, put on a jacket and a knitted cap, and walked out the front door. I stood in the hallway waiting for the elevator, and my parents kissed me goodbye, wished me good luck, and reminded me not to forget my toothbrush, my toothpaste, and woolen socks for the cold weather. And the absurdity of my situation dawned on me as I wondered where the hell I was going to go and realized I knew nothing about the outside world and would be lucky to make it to Brooklyn. And I felt a sense of dread, of panic, as I heard the elevator approach. Then my parents saved me from the humiliation of collapsing into tears by telling me they loved me, that they didn't want me to go, and asked if I would reconsider. I took advantage of this to stall, to ponder, to linger thoughtfully as I reflected on my options before agreeing with some reserve, with my dignity intact, just as the elevator door opened, to come back home. And that was the last time I tried to leave, although I thought about it endlessly for years after. On the rare occasions when I eat alone in a restaurant, I always feel ill at ease, uncomfortable. I notice people at other tables looking at me. I wonder if they think I'm an oddball or an eccentric with no friends or family. Sometimes I'll see an older man sitting by himself in a restaurant, and I'll know he'd rather be with somebody. He's certainly not thinking, it sure is good not to have anyone here sharing this dinner with me. I can't wait to get back to my lonely apartment, to watch television alone, to go to bed alone, to wake up in the morning alone, to eat breakfast alone. What a great life. You know how nice it is to be alone. When you know there's someone there who loves you. To take off for 2 weeks by yourself. When you know there's someone waiting for you until you come back. Then you can be alone. But you're not really alone because you know someone exists for you and loves you. People think, I want to be alone. If only I could be alone. But that's because they're not alone. And it was like that with me and her. I preferred to be alone, that she wouldn't come home from work, just as long as I knew that she was there in my life. And sometimes I'd come into the bedroom and find her looking through the classified section of the paper, circling apartments for rent with her pencil. She looked so sad, so forlorn. And I'd feel such anguish at the thought of losing her, at the idea of her living in a cramped studio apartment in a seedy building in another part of town with uncomfortable, ugly secondhand furniture that she'd picked up in thrift shops and garage sales, that I couldn't bear it. I'd say, "What are you doing?" And she'd say, "Just checking." And I'd tell her, "Let's not think about this now." "Well, when should we think about it?" she'd say. "Not now. Let's go out for dinner." And she'd shake her head, fold up the paper, and we'd go out. And then 5 minutes later, when she said something annoying, something that released enzymes and poisons into my system, I'd regret what I'd done. There were times I loved her, and times I hated her. Times I was proud of her, and times I felt ashamed of her. Times when she looked beautiful to me, and sometimes when I found her ugly. Times I wanted to spend my life with her, and times I longed to leave her. Times when she made me happy, and times when she hurt me terribly. My feelings changed from day to day, from moment to moment, depending on what she said or did, or how she reacted to what I said or did. Each moment had its own integrity. When I hated her, I hated her. I couldn't understand how I could ever love her, ever. And when I loved her, it was the only emotion I felt capable of having for her. I couldn't understand how, at other times, I could feel so distant from her. When do you know when you love someone? What standards can you measure your love by? Where does love begin? Where does it end? Many of the people I know use the word liberally. They fall in love with somebody, and they say, "She's a wonderful person. She moves me so deeply. I love her." Then they fall out of love, and they fall in love with someone else. The person they loved before, they don't love anymore. In fact, they feel nothing for their former lover, and everything for their present lover. They follow this pattern from one relationship to the next. No, of course, this doesn't really make any sense. Unless they're all liars and actually don't love and never loved anybody. They're just using the term love in order to make their relationship seem more meaningful, to feel more alive. Sometimes I'd imagine returning to my apartment and experiencing grief at the absence of her clothing hanging in my closet and folded in my bureau drawers, at the empty spaces on my shelves where her books used to be. The apartment would seem bare, empty of life without her. In fact, it would be as if there had been a death in the family. And even though she still existed, she would no longer exist for me. And if we spoke on the phone or even met for a drink, I wouldn't be talking to the same woman I'd known for years, but to a new woman, guarded, distant, cold. The lively, humorous, spirited, petulant, moody girlfriend would never exist for me again. She'd be reborn for someone else. I remember I liked holding her hand. She had a firm, meaty grip. Her kisses were full-mouthed, voluptuous. When we embraced, she held me tightly against her. She had a deeply comforting strength. Sometimes, when we'd hug, she'd cling to me, her face buried in my shoulder, with her eyes closed, and she looked like a child or an angel. I loved the smell of her skin, an odor I can't describe, except it gave me a sense of well-being, of comfort. Sometimes she'd draw me down on her, enveloping me in the heat and softness of her body. Once, I looked in our motel room and I saw her lying in bed with the covers drawn up to her neck. She'd taken out her contacts and was wearing thick glasses, watching the TV across the room. She looked sad, poignant, touching. The next morning, from the window of her room, I looked down at the pool, and I watched her walk down the steps of the shallow end. She grinned at two children waiting nearby. Then she sprinkled herself to cool off and walked back to her lounge chair. And she saw me looking at her and waved. And I waved back. Then she disappeared under the window. And I noted how her wet footprints on the patio followed her wherever she went. They reminded me dimly of a fairy tale.

Does this path have a heart? This is the question. The way that I've chosen to live my life, does it have a heart? If it does, the path is good. If it doesn't, it's of no use. Now, how does the path with heart actually manifest as a way of living and practice? Each person has to discover, has to ask in themselves. But I'd like to share today a few of the basic principles from Buddhist teaching that may be useful to you in discovering you're living a path with heart. And they're called the Four Noble Truths, or the Four Basic Truths. They're the first thing that the Buddha taught after he was enlightened. He looked around and he said, all right, what is it that it would be useful to say to beings on this earth to come to peace, to come to awakening? The first noble truth is very simple. The first noble truth is the truth of suffering. There is suffering in the world and in life. So the first task is to acknowledge the fact of suffering and sorrow in our personal life and in the world. To stand on it, to stand right in the center of it, of our own death, and open ourselves to that fact. Without doing that, no healing can take place. Oscar Wilde wrote a letter when he was in prison one year, and the letter said, "The trouble with prisons is not that they break hearts. Hearts are meant to be broken, but like their own walls, turn the hearts of those within to stone." If you've ever done prison work, you know that. It hardens people. But it's an amazing line. Hearts are meant to be broken,

0: life, I could have fallen to my knees and said, let me do a little bit from King Lear for you. And he could have just cried at the beauty of it and still not hired me. So why take that chance? Why not
1: just undermine yourself right from
0: again? Exactly. You see my point, Joe? Because, and I don't know if you can, I think a guy like Cornfield would appreciate this, because what I've done is I've neutralized chance and I've become involved in causality.
1: An act of clear self-destruction.
0: Exactly. An act of pure will. In which there can be only peace. I felt so peaceful.
1: You know, that this is very interesting, because it is true that if you desperately, you know, you go into a meeting and you want the outcome to go well, and your fate is in the hands of other people. Whereas if you go into the meeting willing to destroy any possibility of a success, then you have actually controlled your own fate. So you have much more control in destroying yourself than in, you know, uplifting yourself. I think everybody does. Yeah.
0: And that's why I think it is that a guy like Cornfield might appreciate this, because after all, a lot of what he talks to people about, a lot of his spiritually uplifting message is about how we cannot be so at the whim of causality.
1: Well, that's true, but this, I think, is really an innovative idea that you're presenting. He'll say that everything changes, that nothing stays the same, which negates the whole idea of grasping and wanting and desiring, because if you live that kind of life, you're going to suffer. Whereas you're saying, not only don't be neutral, don't take the Jack Cornfield way, but actively attempt to destroy yourself, because at least by doing that, you know that you can be successful. You can control your own fate if you aim low. There is no way you can fail. The thing that I think that Cornfield has overlooked is he's talking about wanting, grasping, desiring, and that those things lead to
0: disappointment
1: and angst and despair, whereas if you aim towards self-destruction, you actually can fulfill that objective easily. I mean, you can, if you get drunk and take a lot of drugs and live irresponsibly, you will end badly. You know, there's no question that things are going to go awry, and then you will have actually achieved your goal. And how many people can say that they've achieved what they set out to do?
0: Exactly. How many people can say they've achieved it? How many people are no longer the victim of fate or the victim of anything? They have achieved all of the things that Mr. Jack Cornfield seems to be trying to help us to achieve.
1: So you grasp fate by the throat and you say, I am going to
0: throttle you.
1: Well, I'm going to throttle myself, in effect.
0: I'm going to throttle myself, and so you may have a failed life in some outward ways. You may have no money or no friends, but
1: you may be in jail.
0: You may be in jail, but again, those are all illusory. The real center of your existence will be, you will no longer be a victim.
2: Now, if we want to do this, the very first step is simply to be here. The first step of meditation, also the last one, fortunately, to be here. You've heard Be Here Now. There was a cartoon in the San Francisco Chronicle this fall that had a man walking down the street with a placard on it that said, Jesus is coming. And there was a little man following him behind with another placard on that said, Buddha here now. Now, I believe, if you understand it right, that Jesus is also here now, if we understand it. But the point is not to leave. You've heard of out-of-the-body experiences. What we're looking for is something more difficult called an in-the-body experience, right? The line in James Joyce goes, Mr. Duffy lived a short distance from his body. So the start of meditation is really to come in and feel and face and sense what's here.

One evening, years ago, when I lived in Manhattan, I received a call from an ex-girlfriend who moved away to Boston. She said she was in town.

town for the weekend. In fact, just around the corner from me, and she wanted to see me. Did I happen to be free in the next hour? And I said, sure, come on over. Then, remembering all the laughs we'd shared, all our humorous times together, I told her I'd changed in the last few years. I didn't want her to be shocked when she saw me, but I'd gained 70 pounds. I said this as if with embarrassment and discomfort, very soberly and seriously. That's okay, she said. It doesn't matter. Then she hung up. I couldn't believe she hadn't realized I was joking. So I immediately went into my bedroom and stuffed two pillows under my shirt. In the mirror, I looked like a fat, barrel-chested monster. 20 minutes later, the doorbell rang. I walked into the foyer trying to keep a straight face, and I expected her to burst out laughing when she saw me. But when I opened the door and said hello, she swept by me into the apartment. She looked harried and upset. She sat down on the sofa opposite me and told me she needed $5,000. Her father was ill and in debt. She promised he'd pay me back with interest. She'd guarantee the loan herself. But I knew her father was a reprobate who drank heavily, had abandoned his family without lifting a hand to support his children, and who, with no place to live, had abused the hospitality of friends by attempting to seduce their wives. He'd even succeeded in breaking up a few marriages. I knew if I gave her the money, I'd never see it again. I thought you hated him, I said. She said that he'd come to her for help, that he was contrite, sincerely remorseful, and needed money for an operation. What could she do? I'm sorry, I said. I can't help you. Well, then I'll have to do it myself, she said, which meant giving him all her savings, the money she'd hoarded to go to film school. You don't owe him anything, I said. She said she couldn't refuse him. Then, looking grim, she rose from the sofa and walked out of my apartment. I waited with her on the landing for the elevator. Then, when the door opened, I unbuttoned my shirt. Look, I said, I was only kidding about being fat. And I pulled out the pillows. Without smiling, utterly expressionless, she got on the elevator. Good luck, I said. The door closed. I never saw her again.

What's the source of our suffering? Our greed and our attachment and our fear and our reactiveness and our jealousy. My teacher Ajahn Chah used to wander around the monastery, especially when people were having a hard time. He would kind of come up to people and walk up slowly with his cane, and if you look like you're having a hard time, he'd come over and he'd say, are you suffering today? And you might say no, in which he'd say, fine, have a good day, enjoy yourself, you know. Or if you said yes, then he would say, oh, must be very attached. And then he would walk off. You know, it's that simple. It's like direct wiring. When the light on the dashboard reads suffering, it means just one thing. Guess what? It's that basic. But what we have done by our conditioning from very early and what our culture teaches us is that we have touched the wounds and the pain and the difficulties with aversion and fear. We've pushed them away. We've run away from them. And we've touched the pleasure that comes. Our automatic habitual reaction is that we touch that and we say, oh, I want more, and we grasp. And so we spend our life tottering back and forth between trying to run away from and avoid pain and suffering. Anybody been able to do that? I'd like to meet you. Or to grasp and have only pleasure stay and have something stay. Have anything stay. Have you found anything that stays? A single thing. A moment even.

0: There are many things I would do, and I think we've discussed this before, many things I would do before I would kill myself, including just going to the bus station and getting a bus out of town, or getting a lot of drugs or something. No, I can't imagine. I have a suicidal, not exactly a dream. I don't know if I ever told you, but you know how I fall asleep is, do you ever count sheep, or did you ever count anything? How do you fall? You never fall asleep, though. You probably lie in bed for hours and hours.
1: Mm-hmm.
0: But I have a way of, you know, the old counting sheep thing?
1: Mm-hmm.
0: I count shotgun blasts to the right side of my head.
1: You're kidding.
0: No, it's kind of fun. I lie there and I picture shooting myself with a shotgun on the right side of my head. It's quite serious, but it's just a game. It's just for fun.
2: 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For more information about Joe Frank and his work, visit joefrank.com.
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0: And what have you got without routine? You peel the skin of a tangerine, and inside it you see an eight ball, and it just turns and winks.
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everyone can face a crisis, but not everyone can make it home.

0: Women Heart Savannah, a local heart health support group, meets on the third Thursday of each month from 5:30 to 6:45 p.m. at the Chatham County Health Department Midtown Clinic at 1602 Drayton Street. 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

0: Cheryl Capizzuti is the Art Southeast June On View Artist in Residence, with an exhibit running from June 11th to July 3rd. She'll be having an artist talk on Wednesday, June 24th at 6 p.m. at Art Southeast, 2301 Bull Street, Savannah. 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

0: 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And today that question is, do you want to hear a local man interview mythical creatures such as Frankenstein's monster, the mummy, the Mothman, a vampire who's very old named Count Succula, and other musicians? 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

my shoulders, they all rock my brain. She knows the secret to the Milky Way. Black holes are chewing up while whistling.

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0: 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I'm Ian Masters, and today we'll look into a number of stories and issues in the news. We'll begin with Vice President Vance leveling a broadside against criticism of the White House deal with Iran coming from Netanyahu's cabinet, reminding Israeli leaders that Trump, quote, is the only head of state in the entire world who is sympathetic to the nation of Israel. Then continuing, quote, the other thing I would say is that over the last 3 months, two-thirds of the defensive weapons that have protected your homeland have been built by American hands and paid for by American tax dollars. Joining us is Joshua Landis, the Sandra Mackey Chair and Director of the Center for Middle East Studies and the Fazaneh Family Center for Iranian and Persian Gulf Studies at the University of Oklahoma. The past president of the Syrian Studies Association. He is a fellow at the Quincy Institute and writes Syria Comment, a daily newsletter and blog on Syrian politics. Then we'll examine how we could learn from the Hungarian opposition how to stop an autocrat trying to rig another election by mobilizing a tidal wave of opposition, and go to Ireland to speak with Daniel Kellerman, a professor of law at Georgetown University, the author of Euro-Illegalism, The Transformation of Law and Regulation in the European Union, and The Rules of Federalism, Institutions and Regulatory Policy in the EU and Beyond. He is a senior associate in the Europe-Russia-Eurasia program at the Center for Strategic and International Studies, and a member of the Executive Committee of the European Union Studies Association. We'll discuss his article at Foreign Affairs with Daniel Ziblatt, How to Beat an Autocrat: The Real Lessons of Orban's Defeat. Then finally, we'll assess the impact of the Ellison's $111 billion Paramount Warner merger on jobs, news, and culture, and speak with Shauna Kidman, Associate Professor of Communication at the University of California, San Diego, where her research and teaching is focused on understanding how corporate, legal, and financial systems shape our entertainment landscape. She's the co-author of The Macro Lab. She's the co-founder of the Macro Lab, which studies historical trends in media around the ownership, market share, financial metrics, labor, originality, and inequality. And she's currently a pro bono consultant to the California State Attorney General on the Paramount Warner Brothers investigation. And before we begin, with Trump having bombed seven countries and started a war against Iran, while at home his ICE thugs terrorize and break up families, murdering American citizens in the process, the need to rid the country of the deeply unpopular Trump kakistocracy and his clown car cabinet could not be more urgent. But these crooks and criminals would do anything to stay in power as their billionaire buddies buy up the mainstream media and the mob boss intimidates Republican politicians. Only people power can beat money power, and we need all hands on deck as we continue to do our part delivering a daily public service, providing the facts and evidence to inform the majority of what they are up against and how to win back our country, our decency, and the respect of the community of nations. You can help save America's 250-year-old democracy by making a tax-deductible donation at backgroundbriefing.org/donate or at publictruthmedia.org. And thank you. And joining us now, Joshua Landis, the Sandra Mackey Chair and Director of the Center for Middle Eastern Studies and the Fazaneh Family Center for Iranian and Persian Gulf Studies at the University of Oklahoma. Welcome to Background Briefing, Joshua Landis.
1: A pleasure. Always good to be with you, Ian.
0: Well, thanks for joining us. And at a press conference today at the White House, J.D. Vance really slammed a number of people, without naming them, but we know who they are, in terms of the hardliners in Netanyahu's cabinet. And he suggested that he is personally bothered by people within the Israeli cabinet who have come out and attacked the deal, the peace deal, or whatever, MOU, whatever you want to call it, and in some ways very personally attacked the President of the United States. And then he claimed that President Donald Trump, quote, is the only head of state in the entire world who is sympathetic to the nation of Israel at this moment in time. And then he warned that were he in Israel's government, he might not be attacking the only powerful ally that I have anywhere left in the world. And then he went on to imply that the American weapons exports to Israel could be imperiled if the Israeli cabinet ministers continue to criticize the president. And just to quote him again, the only thing that I would say that over the last 3 months, two-thirds of the defensive weapons that have protected your homeland have been built by American hands and paid for by American tax dollars. So criticism of Israel is pretty unusual coming from presidential and top officials in this country. You'd have to go back to George H.W. Bush during the Iraq War. What do you make of it, Josh?
1: Well, it is an important statement, and clearly the president is very worried that his deal with Iran is going to fall through because of the Lebanon situation and because Israel could easily scuttle it. So this is a shot across the bow. And it also, I think, is positioning Vice President Vance is, in a sense, positioning himself for a future presidential race, because by taking on Israel like this, he's clearly doing what the president wants him to do, but he's also separating himself a little bit from the Secretary of State, who is going to be his big challenger, who has been quite very pro-Israel. And so, in a sense, we're seeing two sides of the Republican Party beginning to establish a stand here. And now this is not criticism of Netanyahu himself, who has been much more guarded. But it is criticism of people like Smotrich, the finance minister, Ben-Gvir, the national security minister, Israel Katz, who's the defense minister, and Ayel Zamir, the head of the IDF, the chief of staff, all of whom have made statements sort of saying that, you know, Israel's not a party to this, we didn't see the memorandum of understanding, and we're going to continue to fight Hezbollah in Lebanon, which would, of course, scuttle this agreement with Iran. So President Trump, in many ways, is making a clear statement to the Israelis. And I think he's echoing a lot of criticism in the United States, too. He's trying to defend himself because many Americans see Netanyahu as being responsible for pulling America into this war, for reassuring America and reassuring President Trump that he would get regime change and that he would come out a conquering hero if he went to war against Iran, none of which the president has gotten. So there's considerable bitterness, particularly amongst the base, the MAGA base of the Republican Party, who say, why are we fighting these wars? Hundreds of billions of dollars are being spent. Tens of billions of dollars are being spent, are being given to Israel to fight this war. And we've gotten nothing out of it.
0: Well, they're looking at the deal and they're realizing not only do we get nothing, we're the U.S. has been weakened. Its position in the world has been weakened. Its position in the Gulf has been weakened. It's been an all-around catastrophe. And even Senator Roger Wicker, the chairman of the Senate Foreign Relations Committee, came out today saying this was a terrible deal. And compared to Obama's JCPOA, it's just pathetic. I'm not quoting him accurately, but I'm paraphrasing. So that's pretty unusual. And that's got to really get under Trump's skin, because he's obsessed with Obama. And he's always promised that he'd do one better. Well, hardly. Here it is. The Wicker said that the $300 billion fund for the reconstruction and economic development of Iran included in the memorandum, though not funded by U.S. taxpayers, would make Iran's payoff under President Obama's 2015 deal look like a pittance by comparison.
1: Yes, you know, everybody is looking back at the Obama deal, the JCPOA, and thinking, God, we should have stuck with it. You know, it was a better deal than we're going to get now. And that's because we have miscalculated. First of all, we didn't really understand the power of drones and missiles, that we would not be able to stop them. And we didn't really appreciate the way in which Iran would be able to block passage through the Persian Gulf and therefore find much better leverage against the United States than building than refining nuclear fuel. So in a way, Iran comes out of this with increased power, and America comes out with diminished power. And if I can roll back to the JCPOA in 2015, when Obama was pushing forward his deal, a number of Israeli generals said, you know, it's better for Israel and it's better for the West if we keep sanctions on, and even at the price of allowing Iran to develop nuclear, to refine this uranium, because we can always bomb them. And Israel had bombed successfully Iraq's nuclear program, had bombed Syria's nuclear program. And so, in a sense, President Trump bought that logic. Don't let them get out of sanctions, because then Iran will become rich and it will have more influence in the Middle East and be a bigger danger. We can bomb them. And so that's what they did. Trump and President and Prime Minister Netanyahu bomb Iran, and in the belief that they could just wipe out the nuclear program and perhaps cause regime change. And so here we are. It didn't work. And now they're back, I think, regretting the scuttling of the JCPOA.
0: And Josh, you mentioned the rivalry between Vance and Marco Rubio at this press conference today, where J.D. Vance went after the Israeli right-wing cabinet. And by the way, it's worth mentioning that it's not just Smotrich and Ben-Gvir and the right-wingers in Netanyahu's cabinet that are screaming from the rafters about what a terrible deal Trump has made. The entire political establishment, left, right, center in Israel, is also against it. You know, the opposition figures are as well. But the one thing that a reporter did ask Vance today, whether Cuba would be next, and then he joked that the reporter would have to talk to Marco about Cuba, and then gave a sort of non-answer. So he's definitely aware of who his rival is.
1: Yes, he is indeed. And yes, the Israeli establishment, of course, is criticizing Netanyahu because it's a political issue in Israel as much as it is in the United States, with midterm elections coming and then eventually presidential elections in 2 years. Of course, this is, you know, as you've mentioned, the tension between Rubio and Vance is heating up. But in Israel, of course, it's the same thing, because there are going to be elections in Israel, and Netanyahu is hanging on by a thread, so everybody is taking pot shots at him. And this deal gives them, this bad deal for Israel, gives them the perfect target.
0: So, Josh, given that you work on Iranian and Persian Gulf studies, what are you hearing from the Iranian diaspora? Because here in Los Angeles, we have a big Iranian diaspora. And you better believe that they're just heartbroken, because before this war started, the Iranian regime was at its weakest, in the sense that it murdered thousands of its own people in order to stay in power.
1: As you say, the Iranian people, in many ways, are the big losers here. At least the people who were hoping for a change of regime and hoping for some relief and an end to the Islamic Republic. Of course, the people in the diaspora who are hoping they could go home and are exiles have no hope. But the people inside Iran, those who are demonstrating against the government, their situation is even more dire, because, of course, the economy has collapsed in Iran. Thousands of people have lost their jobs. And inflation is well over 100%, so the standard of living is just collapsing in Iran. And all of these deals, if they are actually, you know, if they come to fruition, will send money to the Iranian government, but it'll take years for it to trickle down to the people below. So there's a great amount of suffering. And you know, President Trump did trumpet the fact that he was coming to take the backs of the Iranian people, and that help was on the way. And of course, that help is nowhere to be seen today.
0: Well, that's what he said, literally, when they started the war, when the bombs were dropping and killing the supreme leader. He said, you know, the hour of liberation, I'm paraphrasing, has come. Yeah. So much for that. Now, I talked with Rob Malley about it yesterday, and he was the chief negotiator on the 2015 JCPOA. And I was trying to suggest, you know, that had they stuck with soft power, the minute you bring in hard power, you lose the war. But then he was critical of that notion of how sanctions have hurt the Iranian people, that hasn't been a particularly useful tool because it's collective punishment. But there are other aspects of soft power, obviously. I mean, this is a kind of pointless discussion because look what happened. Trump and Netanyahu, you know, went to war. They're not exactly subtle, nuanced people, and they're surrounded by sycophants and hawks. But if you look at the example of the Soviet Union falling, you know, it was the soft power of rock and roll and blue jeans that ended the Cold War, not necessarily the number of missiles pointed at each other. Do you think that that could have applied in Iran, or could it still? Is there still any hope for a revolution against this horrible, cruel, kleptocratic theocracy?
1: Well, that's, of course, the big question, and everybody's trying to figure it out. And many, many Iranians are in despair and say this war has given a real fillip to the government. First of all, because the octogenarians who were running Iran before are out of the picture now, and you've got a new generation that could be even more tough than the old. On the other hand, this new government is more... comes out of the military. The IRGC is much more dominant than the old ideologues. So they could lead to some, this could lead to a certain amount of change, at least in things like wearing the headscarf, in social mores and so forth. There might be a relaxing of that in Iran, but it doesn't provide a real opening. I think that once the dust settles on this, the Iranian people are going to reconsider themselves. You know, during this war, many were forced to support their government. As one Iranian said, a regime that I hate is now defending the country that I love, expressing the kind of contradictions that Iranians faced and wanting to support the country they loved and seeing their regime as the only defense. And that put them in that forced them in many ways to line with their government that they disliked. But that separation is going to spring back in the coming months. And Iranians, I think, are going to be very dissatisfied with their government, and they're going to make it known. And where that leads to in the long run, it's hard to say.
0: Well, it seems that the young Iranians, particularly the urban youth and the women, they have an irreconcilable hatred of this government. And Mujtaba, of course, you know, owned a bank. He was a part of the kleptocracy. He certainly doesn't have the religious heft that his father had. But you are suggesting that maybe this theocracy itself has been weakened because...
1: It's possible. We really don't know. There's lots of speculation about what this new generation and these new leaders are, how they might try to find their way out of the political problems that everybody understands Iran faced and the regime faced. And that's why they've really put their foot down and are looking for the money. This deal is about, in a sense, getting the toll booth and getting some fast money, because they need to throw money at the Iranian people. They need to bring down inflation, and they need to begin to restore some of the earning power that Iranians have lost.
0: So would you agree with Rob Malley that it's better to end this war than to keep fighting a lost cause, and that, you know, giving them money, it may be irksome, but it's necessary? How do you come down?
1: I do agree. You know, and George Kennan at the end of the Vietnam War, I think, said something very intelligent. I don't have the exact quote, but he said, to get rid of a bad, a losing situation, is going to earn you more respect in the eyes of the international community than clinging and continuing to fight in a losing situation. So in that sense, I think the Democrats should support President Trump and support this Iran deal in an effort to get out of it instead of using it as a club in order to embarrass him. Because if this deal falls through and the war continues on with strikes and counterstrikes, it's going to hurt everybody. It's going to hurt the United States. And it will ultimately mean that the Democrats own this war, which today is President Trump's war.
0: Right, and his threats to bomb again if the people don't like the deal are obviously pretty hollow. Nobody believes that the U.S. is ready to go back to war, at least. So I don't think the Iranians are particularly scared by that. Josh, I thank you for joining us. I appreciate it.
1: It's always a pleasure, Ian. Thank you for having me on.
0: Well, thank you. And again, I've been speaking with Joshua Landis, who's the Sandra Mackey Chair and Director of the Center for Middle East Studies and the Fazaneh Family Center for Iranian and Persian Gulf Studies at the University of Oklahoma. The past president of the Syrian Studies Association, he is a fellow at the Quincy Institute and writes Syria Comment, a daily newsletter and blog on Syrian politics. We're going to take a brief station break and back examining how we could learn from the Hungarian opposition how to stop an autocrat trying to rig another election by mobilizing a tidal wave of opposition.

0: Welcome back. I'm Ian Masters, and this is Background Briefing, available 24/7 at backgroundbriefing.org. And joining us now from Ireland is Daniel Kellerman, who's an Associate Dean for Faculty, the McCourt Chair at the School of Public Policy, as well as a Professor of Law at Georgetown University. He's the author of Eurolegalism, The Transformation of Law and Regulation in the European Union, and The Rules of Federalism, Institutions and Regulatory Policies in the EU and Beyond. He's also a senior associate in the Europe, Russia, and Eurasia program at the Center for Strategic and International Studies, and a member of the Executive Committee of the European Union Studies Association. And he has an article at Foreign Affairs with Daniel Ziblatt, How to Beat an Autocrat, The Real Lessons of Orbán's Defeat. Welcome to Background Briefing, Daniel Kellerman.
1: Nice to be with you, Ian. Thanks for having me on.
0: Well, thanks for joining us, Daniel. And obviously, I want to talk to you about whether there's a lesson to be learned from Orbán's defeat here in the United States, given the similarities between his autocracy and Trump being a wannabe autocrat here in the United States and moving fast as he can to rig the next election, which seems to be a priority for him because he sent instructions from where you would think he'd be preoccupied with the Iran deal and the G7 meeting, but he stymied the deal that the Senate Republicans had to get in new DNI and to renew FISA, trying to foist the Save America Act onto the Republicans and demanding that they pass that as a priority. So let's begin there. Isn't there a similarity there in the sense that his priority is making sure that the Republicans win in November, even if they're incredibly unpopular?
1: Yes, certainly. And actually, I think it's interesting that he, in some ways, he's been acting like he's not too bothered about the midterms, I think. He publicly hasn't been saying that's his top priority, but I think the recent actions you referred to shows he, of course, does care how the Republicans do, and he's worried about Democratic takeover of Congress and how that would signal a repudiation of him, and also threaten some of what he has in mind for the next couple of years. So and in terms of the parallel with Orbán and Hungary, at least until his recent defeat, Orbán was certainly a kind of role model for Trump, sort of providing on a miniature scale a model of the kind of electoral autocracy that Trump hoped to construct here in the U.S.
0: Well, it's almost like the tail wagged the dog, given that Hungary is a pretty small country, not that consequential, certainly compared to the United States, yet it's had an inordinate influence over Republican politics. It's Orbán's Danube Institute that funded the Heritage Foundation's Project 2025, which is the blueprint for the entire Trump second term. So that's pretty amazing, isn't it, in terms of the influence that this country's had over Republican politics and over the Trump administration.
1: It is amazing that, such a small country could have that kind of influence. And I think what was happening with Orbán was that while he had constructed his sort of autocratic regime there in Hungary, he had a vision, let's say, or a kind of strategy. He said, well, I can't just rule here at home. I want to project these ideas internationally, build alliances. You know, even before we talk about the U.S., we can say he had kind of partners and others who were emulating him in neighboring countries, in Slovakia, earlier in Slovenia, in Poland before the government fell. The Law and Justice Party explicitly had said that they wanted to bring Budapest to Warsaw. They said that back years ago, by which they meant bring a kind of Orbán model to Poland. So yeah, he's kind of cultivated these ties. He created a new party group in the European Parliament, where representatives of all the member states of the EU come together. He created a new far-right populist nationalist kind of party group called Patriots for Europe. He was involved in conferences like the MEGA conference instead of MAGA. It's Make Europe Great Again. So yeah, he was trying to do that. And then, as you said, cultivating these ties with the Republican Party, hosting CPAC, through this kind of network of think tanks, like the one of which you mentioned, trying to spread his ideas and this kind of autocratic playbook elsewhere?
0: Well, the reason we're having this discussion, at least from my point of view, Daniel, is that your article suggests that there's a model here for how you can beat an autocrat, and that the Democrats here in this country ought to follow this model, given that in spite of the incredible rigging of the country, its judiciary, its media, the idea that you can conduct an opposition, not just an election challenge, but a blowout victory with no access to the press, or little access to the press, and all of the tricks that, you know, gerrymandering and all of the stuff that the Republicans are doing, or Trump is doing, and demanding the Republicans aren't doing enough. There's the lesson, right? And do you have a sense here that there's a five-alarm fire? Do you think that, I know the Democrats, Schumer and company, are meeting and strategizing, but do you think that they recognize the extent to which this autocratic push is underway, and this is appears to be Trump's number one priority?
1: I'm not sure how much the Democratic leadership is aware of the five-alarm fire, but I think they are. But I guess what I would say, since you refer to that article, is if we want to translate the lessons that we identify in that article about what happened in Hungary to the U.S. context, I think there's lessons concerning both maybe what the Democrats need to do, but also lessons for the Republican Party, because basically the article makes two main points in looking at how we can explain Orbán's defeat and the success of this opposition candidate, Peter Magyar. First of all, one lesson is essentially something that's kind of been obscured in a lot of the discussions because it gets into some sort of esoteric European politics, but it's really worth highlighting, is that point number one is that a key for the rise of these electoral autocrats is the position that the center-right takes, or the mainstream conservative parties. So in the European context, the nature of that story is the following: that basically mainstream center-right parties in Europe, like Angela Merkel's Christian Democrats, and all across European countries, you know, you have these, whether they're called conservative or Christian Democratic, you have these mainstream center-right parties. Well, the dirty secret is that for more than a decade, basically for well over the first decade Orbán was in power, he was shielded and protected by these mainstream center-right parties. So his political party, Fidesz, was a member of the pan-European kind of center-right alliance. It's called the European People's Party. And that's a party at the EU level that groups together Angela Merkel's Christian Democrats and other center-right parties. But for historic reasons, you know, Orbán started out when he came back to power 16 years ago. He was in that group, right? And so they protected him. Angela Merkel, who is, you know, known as the leader of the free world and a good liberal Democrat, I mean, center-right, but I mean embracing liberal democracy, well, her sort of dirty secret is that she prevented the EU from taking any action against Orbán. She protected him because his party delivered votes to her alliance. And so our point number one in this article is that when the center-right protects an autocrat, then those autocrats can rise to power. And by the way, there's a parallel in U.S. history. If you think, you know, in southern states after the Civil War, you know, for nearly 80 years had kind of one party authoritarian regimes in the South. How did they get away with that within the United States? It's because the Democratic Party back then, you know, protected them because those Southern Democrats delivered votes to them in Congress. Anyway, I'm getting a bit long, so let me just finish it off by saying that first point is that part of the reason Orbán eventually fell is that a couple years ago, the center-right finally split with him. They said, you've gone too far, we're not going to support this anymore, you know, we're getting sort of guilt by association with your autocratic government, so we're pushing you out. And it's only when they split with him and allowed the EU to suspend his money and take action that the opposition had a chance in Hungary. So that's point number one. And that's a lesson for Republicans that, you know, mainstream Republicans, whichever ones are left, right, really need to repudiate this autocracy. You know, that's point number one. And then point number two, though, is for the Democrats, and that's that even though Orban had really rigged the system and changed the voting rules and done all this, that Peter Magyar, the opposition candidate, you know, he waged a two-year determined campaign. He was all over the countryside holding tiny rallies, you know, day after day for 2 years. And he was able to, you know, attract attention, push through despite the system being rigged against him. So there are the messages for Democrats. Yeah, sure, Trump wants to be an autocrat, but don't be afraid. Even if he's distorting the media and doing different things, you still can win. You know, we still do have free votes in this country.
0: So given that your article makes the point, Daniel, that center-right parties are a crucial hinge of democracy, the Republican Party have obviously been captured by MAGA. What kind of vestiges are there of a center-right in the United States that the Democrats would work with? I mean, one of the things I find interviewing Republicans is a lot of the smartest tacticians and strategists are former Republicans, you know, like the Lincoln Project and others. They seem to be sharper and more focused on what the Democrats should be doing than the Democrats themselves.
1: I think that's absolutely true. And look, I'm not very optimistic at present. I'm sure, you know, I'm sure that if and when Trump finally goes down by whatever means, you know, whether he, you know, whether he gives up office voluntarily or is defeated, you know, then I think there'll be Republicans who will quickly change tune and say, oh, I never really supported it, et cetera. But right now within the Republican Party, of course, there are very few voices against him at all. And as you say, most of those people have left the party and now are former Republicans. That being said, I guess my point would be there's only really hope for American democracy in the long term if we have a center-right party, so, you know, a Republican party, I don't think it'll be replaced, that truly embraces the democratic process and that rejects the autocratic agenda. You know, they can have right-wing views on policy issues. That's not the problem. But they have to reject things like his sort of autocratic attacks on rule of law and his embrace of, you know, rioters from January 6th and that sort of thing. So we can't have a healthy democracy with just one party that believes in democracy.
0: Well, it does seem that what we're told is that Republicans, particularly Republican senators, privately hate Trump, but publicly don't want to take him on. So I see the potential there, but now that Trump has essentially sold the United States out in order to get the price of gas down, do you think the people in this country are going to forget what a terrible deal he's made to end this war that he and Netanyahu started, or will they just be happy with the lowering the price of gas? And also, will the Republican Party, which would be the beneficiaries of Trump stealing the next election, are they going to go along with the Save America Act and help, you know, rig the next election? Because obviously, as Bill Clinton used to say, they got a dog in this fight.
1: Well, okay, so there's a few things you brought up. I think if we look back at 2020, if we go back in time for a second before I answer your question about today, fortunately, there were a number of Republicans who were willing to stand up to some of Trump's efforts to, you know, steal the election. So think of someone like Brad Raffensperger in Georgia, who was the Secretary of State then, who, you know, when he got the phone call about gathering whatever it was, 11,000 votes that Trump needed, you know, he rejected that. So the fact that elections in the U.S. are managed decentrally by states, you know, sometimes that's problematic because we've had a lot of history of voter suppression in certain states. And so there's a negative side to that. But the positive side to the decentralization of the management of our elections is that the president can't rig the elections centrally the way a leader might in a more centralized country. So if you look at someone like Erdogan in Turkey, right, or where he really could rig the elections more centrally, right, Trump just can't do that because they're run decentrally. And, you know, hopefully, you know, that will allow us to still, you know, have a free election. That being said, I think he's consolidated control of the Republican Party so much by now that I think there'd be far fewer figures than we saw in 2020 who would be willing to sort of stand up for a fair process. So I think you really have to just look state by state. I wouldn't count on a lot of Republican secretaries of state or that sort of thing to ensure fair elections.
0: And on the point of having ended this war in a deal that most analysts say is just terrible for the United States, but the war was such a terrible idea that getting it over, I talked with Rob Malley yesterday about it, and he more or less said, and he was the lead negotiator on the JCPOA, which Trump tore up, Obama's deal. He basically said that the fact that it's a bad deal is beside the point. The war was a terrible idea, and getting it over is better than continuing it. So given that the price of gas will go down, and it already is, how much do you think that people will forget what a catastrophe Trump and Netanyahu brought upon the world, and particularly the United States?
1: Well, yeah, I think they won't necessarily forget that the war was disastrous, but I think, yeah, for his purposes, the key thing is getting the price of gas down and keeping the stock market up, right? And I think ending the war, even if it's through a total capitulation, probably achieves that. It's certainly better than the alternative for him. So I think, I think it's interesting. I don't think Trump is so clever that this is necessarily what he's doing. But if you kind of look, a lot of the economic problems we're having are sort of been self-inflicted through things like his tariffs, right, and trade wars he started, or this Iran war. And the thing about these self-inflicted problems is then you can kind of remove them to some extent by just stopping doing the damage to yourself. And so then, you know, it allows him to kind of try to time the economic, time the economy to the election so that by ending the war now in the run-up, you know, he can have time for gas prices to come down, confidence to return, et cetera. So, yeah, I think it works in his favor. That being said, I think Trump remains deeply unpopular, and that's going to have downstream effects, you know, across the ticket. And so I think the Democrats have a real chance here.
0: So just in closing then, Daniel, since you're in Europe, what's been the reaction by and large to the deal? It seemed like the G7 leaders were just happy that the war was over, and they also seemed to have some influence on Trump. To, you know, I don't know whether they broke the romantic bond that he has with Putin, but they at least set him up with meetings with Zelensky and sort of urged him to stop being a messenger between the two warring sides and become a real mediator. So just two questions on that, and also a third on Hegseth's ridiculous behavior before the NATO conference where they all sat in silence as Hegseth hectored the Europeans, saying, yeah, instead of tanks and fighters and air defense, the focus of NATO has been on gender equity and climate change and defense austerity. Europe's borders flew wide open, welfare states expanded, defense budgets cratered, along with Europe's belief in itself and its civilization. And of course, Mark Rutte, the head of NATO, had to say no. In fact, we spent $90 billion more on defense last year, a 20% increase over 2024, and yeah, Europe accepted large numbers of migrants and asylum seekers more than a decade ago. And since then, most countries have tightened their borders. So,
1: okay, well, so a few things. So I'll address each of them quickly. I think in terms of the end of the war with Iran, or, you know, the deal that was reached between the U.S. and Iran, I think, yes, the Europeans are just relieved. closing of the Strait of Hormuz and the impact on energy prices was, you know, very destructive for European economies. And so they're just glad to see that over. Now, of course, they would have liked to be consulted more, just as they would have liked to be consulted when the war, started. But I think, yeah, all things equal, they're just glad it's over, and they're going to be relieved about that. Now, in terms of, any shift in Trump's tone and position on Russia and Ukraine, I think what we're seeing there, I mean, first, I think a lot of, European leaders will wait to really see his actions. The fact that he sounded a slightly different tone in the past couple of days in their meeting, I don't think means that much necessarily. But if we want to understand maybe why Trump is sounding a little bit differently, I think he sees, how successful Ukraine is being in the war, and that the tide is turning a bit. And I think Trump doesn't like losers, right? And so he may be getting the sense now that, oh, well, maybe Putin's going to lose this war, right? So that could be part of the story there. That Trump just has that sense, and then I think the European leaders are trying to play to Trump's ego, where Trump, thinks he's going to get a Nobel Peace Prize or something ridiculous. He's going to say, "Well, I've just ended this war with Iran," which is of course ridiculous because he started it. But they might be trying to say, "Well, hey, why don't you help end this war with Russia and Ukraine now?" Yeah, again, trying to sort of play to his ego and see if that might get him to change his tack there a bit. The last thing, I think on Hegseth, I'd say two things. Well, first, I don't think the European leaders listen to him or take him seriously as a person, or pay much attention to what he has to say. But I think that tone coming out of U.S. Secretary of War and just more generally the tone, the NATO bashing we've heard from the Trump administration, and this goes back, if you look last, you can go back a year or two ago when we had J.D. Vance giving speeches attacking NATO as well. I think the Europeans understand that there has been a fundamental rupture between the U.S. and its European allies, the likes of which we've never seen before. Now, they may be trying to keep the U.S. engaged, and they're glad there hasn't been a total withdrawal from NATO or something like that. But they kind of understand that they can't count on the U.S. As an ally the way they did in the past, that era is truly gone, right? And so they're reacting now by building up their own defense capacities and really struggling on an ongoing basis with this question of how can they be prepared to defend themselves, if they can't count on the U.S.
0: Well, Daniel Kellerman, I thank you very much for joining us here today.
1: Thank you very much for having me.
0: And again, I've been speaking with Daniel Kellerman, who is a professor of law at Georgetown University and a senior associate in the Europe, Russia, and Eurasia program at the Center for Strategic and International Studies, and a member of the Executive Committee of the European Union Studies Association. And he has an article at Foreign Affairs with Daniel Ziblatt, How to Beat an Autocrat, The Real Lessons of Orbán's Defeat. We're going to take a brief station break. We're back assessing the impact of the Ellison's $111 billion Paramount-Warner merger on jobs, news, and culture.

0: Welcome back. I'm Ian Masters, and this is Background Briefing, available 24/7 at backgroundbriefing.org. And joining us now is Shauna Kidman, Associate Professor of Communication at the University of California, San Diego, where her research and teaching is focused on understanding how corporate, legal, and financial systems shape our entertainment landscape. She is the co-founder of the Macro Lab, which studies historical trends in media around ownership, market share, financial metrics, labor, originality, and inequality. Welcome to Background Briefing, Shauna Kidman.
1: Thank you for having me.
0: Well, thanks for joining us. And the Wall Street Journal is reporting that senior officials in the Justice Department moved to close out the antitrust investigation into Paramount's $111 billion takeover of Warner Brothers Discovery before the career lawyers in the Department of Justice Antitrust Division were able to investigate the matter and could issue a recommendation. So this looks like a pretty dirty deal, inside deal. Probably Todd Blanche, who's also covering up the Epstein scandal and trying to set up a $1.8 billion slush fund for Trump. So where does that stand then? I mean, is it a done deal? Because you're working with the California Attorney General, and it looks as if California and New York, perhaps other states, are going to they're going to weigh in on this. They're not going to let this be a done deal.
1: I can't speak to what the attorney generals are doing, particularly the California State Attorney General. But from my own perspective, this is certainly not a done deal. I think from the start, we all understood that the Trump administration was going to let this deal go through, that they were not going to block Ellison. The administration is very tight with Ellison, and we saw them usher in the Skydance Paramount merger just a little while ago, fairly quickly, and under some, like you said, some somewhat dirty circumstances. But that doesn't rule out state attorney generals from opposing this. It also doesn't rule out European officials from intervening and stopping this merger. So it is definitely not a done deal.
0: And in terms of the clock ticking, this deal will be closed in September, right?
1: That's what they say and what they plan.
0: Right. So along with New York and the California State Attorney Generals, are there other states' attorney generals joining in this effort to stop the Ellison's merger, which, by the way, I might add, is underwritten by Saudi and Gulf money. And I'm not sure now, given what's just happened in the Persian Gulf, how solid the money side of it is. That's something we can also talk about.
1: Yes, and there could be investigations and regulatory concerns just about the foreign involvement in this. I can't speak to what the state attorney generals are going to do, but they certainly have the power to intervene, and the public is really stands behind this blocking effort. People do not want this merger to go through. And I believe that the attorney generals are hearing from people and hearing that they oppose it. So I think that there is a great opportunity, not just for California, but hopefully for other states to listen to the people and to block the merger.
0: Well, recently, 5,500 Hollywood actors and studio professionals wrote a letter to Rob Bonta, the California Attorney General, urging him to investigate this merger. So, you know, I'm broadcasting here from Los Angeles, so I'm familiar with the movie community here. They're pretty alarmed, and I take it you feel that they have good reason to be alarmed.
1: I do. I think they're very alarmed. This is, in some ways, it just seems like another merger. There's been many mergers. We just had the Disney-Fox merger not that long ago, which has a lot of similarities to this one. But Hollywood has been through a lot lately. It's been one blow after another. And a lot of people in Los Angeles and also in other cities, Atlanta, New Orleans, New York, they feel like the media industries are kind of holding on by a thread, that workers are not going to be sustained much longer. And for a lot of people, this feels like the final blow, the last straw. So they are deeply, deeply concerned. And I think there's a lot of empirical evidence to back up those concerns. It is not coming from nowhere.
0: Well, of course, Shauna, my focus is largely on the impact on the news and information that we get in a country where you do have news is siloed. Liberals get their information from MS, now it's called, conservatives from Fox or religious broadcasters. But it looks as if the Ellisons have already turned CBS into more like a Fox News. And CBS, of course, has a storied history. And 60 Minutes is their most successful program. And that's being attacked or eviscerated. Then when the Ellisons, who apparently Larry Ellison's already promised Trump that he's going to fire a lot of the anchors on CNN that Trump hates. So this is not looking good from that point of view. That's my concern, is that we already have a Fox News. We don't need another one.
1: I couldn't agree more. What has happened at CBS has been incredibly upsetting to the journalistic community. And I think it's very likely that what has happened there will happen at CNN should the deal go through. So I think these concerns about journalism and bias and corruption are well-founded.
0: So what can journalists do? And you're working with the California Attorney General, but you can't obviously talk about what you're doing. So can you give us some advice just in terms of journalism, public pressure, getting the audience, getting our listeners involved? What can they do?
1: I think right now is the time to push policymakers to do something to block this merger. Mergers can be undone and taken apart, right? Big companies can break up after they're created, but we have a much better opportunity to block it before it happens. So I think policymakers, so state legislators,

0: those phone calls, put in the public pressure, post about it on social media, because I think the more pressure that our policymakers feel, the more likely they are going to be to launch a really rigorous challenge to this merger.
1: Well, Shona, when you talk about quality, my God, the Paramount Plus broadcast the bloodletting from the White House the other night in the Claw, where one of these thugs won the heavyweight bout and then said, the only thing greater than me is that my Lord Jesus Christ. And then he said, and by the way, Michelle Obama is a man. I mean, the ugliness of that display, the fact that the Ellisons, you know, paid $8 billion for a deal to broadcast this WFC gladiatorial disgusting display doesn't look good to me. If that's their taste, our culture is going to be, Trump is an absolute vulgarian, and he's, you know, done enormous damage to American culture and put his brand on everything in this ugly gold plated way. But the idea that these guys are totally in sync with that kind of, you know, underbelly of America, the kind of people that stormed the Capitol on January the 6th of 2021 is deeply depressing.
0: I think that the UFC broadcast, the paywalled broadcast supported by taxpayer money, I should note, I think that that is a good representation of what they're willing to put out and what kind of content they want to support, right? So keeping in mind that that is the flavor of this new Paramount, and that it will control two of the oldest and largest movie studios, countless television networks, two major streaming platforms that will become one streaming platform, sports broadcasting, children's programming. The list goes on and on. Paramount and Warner Brothers are two of the largest, if not combined as the largest, content producers in the country, if not the globe. And it's going to be led by the Ellisons. So it will dramatically affect the kind of content we get as consumers.
1: So just in closing, I mentioned that the $111 billion deal to buy Warner Brothers, the Ellisons deal, is underwritten by Saudi and Gulf money. Mohammed bin Salman, again, is not exactly a sterling figure, otherwise known as Prince Bonesaw. Do you think that money is still coming? I mean, they've been a little preoccupied lately in the Gulf by Iranian missiles and drones pounding them.
0: I haven't heard anything to suggest that the money has disappeared. But I also, I'm not an expert on that topic. So I don't know more details about the nature of that funding. It's been relatively secretive up until this point. There's not a lot of information, but I haven't heard anything to suggest that it's disappearing. That money is needed by Paramount in order to make the deal go through.
1: Well, Shona Kidman, I thank you very much for joining us here today.
0: Thank you for having me.
1: And again, I've been speaking with Shona Kidman, who's Associate Professor of Communications at the University of California, San Diego, where her research and teaching is focused on understanding how corporate, legal, and financial systems shape our entertainment landscape. She is the co-founder of the Macro Lab, which studies historical trends in media around ownership, market share, financial metrics, labor, originality, and inequality. And this has been Background Briefing. I'm Ian Masters, and I'd like to thank producers Graham Fitzgibbon and Asher Price. And if you've missed any of today's program and would like to explore our vast archives, you can visit us at backgroundbriefing.org, where we'll include extended interviews searchable by topic and have made it easy for you to sign up for the daily email updates that provide links to resources, articles, and books discussed on the program. 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
1: For me, when I think of Juneteenth, part of what I think about is both the both-handedness of it, that it is this moment in which we mourn the fact that freedom was kept from hundreds of thousands of enslaved people for years and for months after it had been attained by them. And then at the same time, celebrating the end of one of the most egregious things that this country has ever done.
0: Today, a Democracy Now! Special to mark Juneteenth, the federal holiday commemorating June 19, 1865, when enslaved people in Galveston, Texas, learned of their freedom more than 2 years after President Lincoln signed the Emancipation Proclamation. We'll speak to Clint Smith, author of How the Word is Passed, A Reckoning with the History of Slavery Across America. Then, to the pioneering musical artist Rhiannon Giddens, who won a Pulitzer Prize for her opera Omar, about Omar ibn Said, a Muslim scholar in Africa who was sold into slavery in the 1800s.
2: It's just so amazing that Omar's story has been is being lifted by this opera, being lifted by the existence of this work, and more people are knowing about him. Because the whole point for me was to complicate the American narrative, like who gets to say that they represent the American story.
0: Rhiannon Giddens was a founding member of the Grammy-winning black string band, the Carolina Chocolate Drops. Her banjo playing can also be heard on Beyoncé's hit single, Texas Hold'em. All that and more coming up. Welcome to Democracy Now!, democracynow.org, The War and Peace Report. I'm Amy Goodman. Today, a Democracy Now! Special on this, the newly created Juneteenth federal holiday, which marks the end of slavery in the United States. The Juneteenth commemoration dates back to the last days of the Civil War, when Union soldiers landed in Galveston, Texas. It was June 19, 1865, with news that the war had ended and enslaved people learned they were freed. It was 2.5 years after President Lincoln signed the Emancipation Proclamation. In 2021, President Biden signed legislation to make Juneteenth the first new federal holiday since Dr. Martin Luther King Jr. Day. The day after Biden signed the legislation, I spoke to the writer and poet Clint Smith, author of How the Word is Passed, A Reckoning with the History of Slavery Across America. I began by asking him about traveling to Galveston, Texas, and his feelings on Juneteenth becoming a federal holiday.
1: As you mentioned, I went to Galveston, Texas. I've been writing this book for 4 years, and I went 2 years ago, and it was marking the 40th anniversary of when Texas had made Juneteenth a state holiday. And it was the Al Edwards Prayer Breakfast. The late Al Edwards Sr. is the state legislator, a black state legislator, who made possible and advocated for the legislation that turned Juneteenth into a holiday, a state holiday in Texas. And so I went in part because I wanted to spend time with people who were the actual descendants of those who had been freed by General Gordon Granger's General Order Number 3. And it was a really remarkable moment because I was in this place, on this island, on this land, with people for whom Juneteenth was not an abstraction. It was not a performance. It was not merely a symbol. It was part of their tradition. It was part of their lineage. It was an heirloom that had been passed down and that had made their lives possible. And so I think I gained a more intimate sense of what that holiday meant. And to sort of broaden out more generally, you spoke to how it was more than 2.5 years after the Emancipation Proclamation, and it was an additional 2 months after General Robert E. Lee surrendered at Appomattox, effectively ending the Civil War. So it wasn't only 2 years after the Emancipation Proclamation, it was an additional 2 months after the Civil War was effectively over. And so for me, when I think of Juneteenth, part of what I think about is both the both-handedness of it, that it is this moment in which we mourn the fact that freedom was kept from hundreds of thousands of enslaved people for years and for months after it had been attained by them. And then at the same time, celebrating the end of one of the most egregious things that this country has ever done. And I think what we're experiencing right now is a sort of marathon of cognitive dissonance in the way that is reflective of the Black experience as a whole, because we are in a moment where we had the first new federal holiday in over 40 years, and a moment that is important to celebrate the Juneteenth and to celebrate the end of slavery, and to have it recognized as a national holiday. And at the same time that is happening, we have a state-sanctioned effort across state legislatures across the country that is attempting to prevent teachers from teaching the very thing that helps young people understand the context from which Juneteenth emerges. And so I think that we recognize that as a symbol, Juneteenth is not that it matters, that it is important, but it is clearly not enough. And I think what the fact that Juneteenth has happened is reflective of a shift in our public consciousness, but also of the work that Black Texans and Black people across this country have done for decades to make this moment possible.
0: And can you explain more what happened in Galveston in 1865, and even, as you point out, what the Emancipation Proclamation actually did 2.5 years before?
1: Right. So the Emancipation Proclamation is often a widely misunderstood document. So it did not sort of wholesale free the enslaved people throughout the Union. It did not free enslaved people in the Union. In fact, there were several border states that were part of the Union that continued to keep their enslaved laborers, states like Kentucky, states like Delaware, states like Missouri. And what it did was it was a military edict that was attempting to free enslaved people in Confederate territory. But the only way that edict would be enforced is if Union soldiers went and took that territory. And so part of what many enslavers realized, right, and realized correctly, was that Texas would be one of the last frontiers that Union soldiers would be able to come in and enforce the Emancipation Proclamation, if they ever made it there in the first place, because this was 2 years prior to the end of the Civil War. And so you had enslavers from Virginia and from North Carolina and from all of these states in the Upper South who brought their enslaved laborers and relocated to Texas in ways that increased the population of enslaved people in Texas by the tens of thousands. And so when Gordon Granger comes to Texas, he is making clear and letting people know that the Emancipation Proclamation had been enacted in ways that, because of the topography of Texas and because of how spread out and rural and far apart from different ecosystems of information many people were, a lot of enslaved people didn't know that the Emancipation Proclamation had happened. And some didn't even know that General Lee had surrendered at Appomattox 2 months prior. And so part of what this is doing is making clear to the 250,000 enslaved people in Texas that they had actually been granted freedom 2.5 years prior, and that the war that this was all fought over had ended 2 months before.
0: During the ceremony making Juneteenth a federal holiday, President Biden got down on his knee to greet Opal Lee, the 94-year-old activist known as the grandmother of Juneteenth. This is Biden speaking about Lee.
3: As a child growing up in Texas, she and her family would celebrate Juneteenth. On Juneteenth, 1939, when she was 12 years old, a white mob torched her family home. But such hate never stopped her any more than it stopped the vast majority of you I'm looking at from this podium. Over the course of decades, she's made it her mission to see that this day came. It was almost a singular mission. She's walked for miles and miles, literally and figuratively, to bring attention to Juneteenth, to make this day possible.
0: And this is Opal Lee speaking at Harvard School of Public Health.
4: I don't want people to think Juneteenth is just one day. There is too much educational components. We have too much to do. I even advocate that we do Juneteenth, that we celebrate freedom from the 19th of June to the 4th of July. Because we weren't free on the 4th of July, 1776. That would be celebrating freedom, you understand, if we were able to do that.
0: And that is Opal Lee, considered the grandmother of Juneteenth. And Clint, one of the things you do in your book is you introduce us to grassroots activists. This doesn't come from the top. This comes from years of organizing, as you point out, in Galveston itself, and with people like, not that there's anyone like Opal Lee.
1: Yeah, no, absolutely. Part of what this book is doing, it is an attempt to uplift the stories of people who don't often get the attention that they deserve in how they shape the historical record. So that means the public historians who work at these historical sites and plantations. That means the museum curators. That means the activists and the organizers, people like Take 'Em Down NOLA in New Orleans, who pushed the city council and the mayor to make possible the fact that in 2017, these statues would come down, several Confederate statues in my hometown in New Orleans. And part of when I think about someone like Ms. Opoli, part of what I think about is our proximity to this period of history, right? Slavery existed for 250 years in this country and has only not existed for 150. And, you know, the way that I was taught about slavery growing up in elementary school, we were made to feel as if it was something that happened in the Jurassic Age, that it was the Flintstones, the dinosaurs, and slavery, almost as if they all happened at the same time. But the woman who opened the National Museum of African American History and Culture alongside the Obama family in 2016 was the daughter of an enslaved person. Not the granddaughter or the great-granddaughter or the great-great-granddaughter, the daughter of an enslaved person is who opened this museum, the Smithsonian, in 2016. And so there's clearly, for so many people, there are people who are alive today who were raised by, who knew, who were in community with, who loved, people who were born into intergenerational chattel bondage. And so this history that we tell ourselves was a long time ago wasn't, in fact, that long ago at all. And part of what so many activists and grassroots public historians and organizers across this country recognize is that if we don't fully understand and account for this history that actually wasn't that long ago, that in the scope of human history was only just yesterday, then we won't fully understand how our contemporary landscape of inequality today. We won't understand how slavery shaped the political, economic, and social infrastructure of this country. And when you have a more acute understanding of how slavery shaped the infrastructure of this country, then you're able to more effectively look around you and see how the reason one community looks one way and another community looks another way is not because of the people in those communities, but is it because of what has been done to those communities generation after generation after generation. And I think that that is central to the sort of public pedagogy that so many of these activists and organizers who have been attempting to make Juneteenth a holiday and bring attention to it as an entry point to think more wholly and honestly about the legacy of slavery have been doing.
0: During an interview on CNN, Democratic Congressmember Alexandria Ocasio-Cortez called out the 14 Republican Congress members, all white men, who voted against making Juneteenth a federal holiday.
5: This is pretty consistent with, I think, the Republican base, and it's whether it's trying to fight against teaching basic history around racism and the role of racism in U.S. history to, you know, there's a direct through line from that to denying Juneteenth, the day that is widely recognized and celebrated as the symbolic kind of day that to represent the end of slavery in the United States.
0: If you could respond to that, Clint Smith, and also the fact that on the same day yesterday, the Senate minority leader said they would not be supporting the For the People Act, the Voting Rights Act.
1: Absolutely. I think very clearly the critical race theory, the idea of it is being used as a boogeyman, and it is being misrepresented and distorted by people who don't even know what critical race theory is, right? So we should be clear that the thing that people are calling critical race theory is just, that is the language that they are using to talk about the idea of teaching any sort of history that rejects the idea that America is a singularly exceptional place. And that we should not account for the history of harm that has been enacted to create opportunities and intergenerational wealth for millions of people that has come at the direct expense of millions and millions of other people across generations. And so part of what is happening in these state legislatures across the country and with regard to the effort to push back against teaching of history, 1619 Project, critical race theory and the like, is a recognition that we have developed in this country a more sophisticated understanding, a more sophisticated framework, a more sophisticated public lexicon with which to understand how slavery, how racism was not just an interpersonal phenomenon, it was a historic one. It was a structural one. It was a systemic one.
0: I want you to talk more about your book, How the Word is Passed, Reckoning with the History of Slavery Across America. Can you talk about the journey you took? You were just mentioning where you grew up in Louisiana, the map of the streets of Louisiana. And why you feel it is so critical not only to look at the South, but your chapter on New York is something that people will be, many will be, shocked by the level of when people talk about the South and slavery, that New York, of course, had enslaved people.
1: It did. It was really important for me to include a chapter on New York City and a place in the North more broadly, in part because, you know, while the majority of places I visit are in the South, because the South is where slavery was saturated and where it was most intimately tied to the social and economic infrastructure of that society, it most certainly also existed in the North. What a lot of people don't know is that New York City, for an extended period of time, was the second largest slave port in the country after Charleston, South Carolina. That in 1860, on the brink of the Civil War, when South Carolina was about to secede from the Union after the election of Abraham Lincoln, that New York City's mayor, Fernando Wood, proposed that New York City should also secede from the Union alongside the southern states because New York's financial, political, and political infrastructure were so deeply entangled and tied to the slaveocracy of the South. Also that the Statue of Liberty was originally conceived by Edouard de Laboulaye, a French abolitionist who had conceived of the idea of the Statue of Liberty and giving it to the United States as a gift, that it was originally conceived as an idea to celebrate the end of the Civil War and to celebrate abolition. But over time, that meaning has been, even through the conception of the statue, right? The original conception of the statue actually had Lady Liberty breaking shackles, like a pair of broken shackles on her wrists to symbolize the end of slavery. And over time, it became very clear that that would not have the sort of wide stream or wide mainstream support of people across the country. Obviously, this having been just not too long after the end of the Civil War, so there were still a lot of fresh wounds. And so they shifted the meaning of the statue to be more about a sort of inclusivity, more about the American experience, the American project, the American promise, the promise of democracy, and sort of obfuscated the original meaning to the point where even the design changed. And so they replaced the shackles with a tablet and the torch, and then put the shackles very subtly, sort of underneath her robe. And you can but the only way you can see them, these broken chains, these broken links, are from a helicopter, or from an airplane. And in many ways, I think that that is a microcosm for how we hide the story of slavery across this country, that these chain links are hidden out of sight, out of view of most people from on under the robe of Lady Liberty, and how the story of slavery across this country is very, as we see now, very intentionally trying to be hidden and kept from so many people, so that we have a fundamentally inconsistent understanding of the way that slavery shaped our contemporary society today.
0: Glenn, before we end, you are an author, you're a writer, you're a teacher, and you are a poet. Can you share a poem with us?
1: I'd be happy to. And so when you're a poet writing nonfiction, that very much animates the way that I approach the text. And so this is this is an adaptation or an excerpt from the end of one of my chapters that originally began as a poem that I wrote when I was trying to think about some of these issues that I brought up. Growing up, the iconography of the Confederacy was an ever-present fixture of my daily life. Every day on the way to school, I passed a statue of P.G.T. Beauregard riding on horseback, his Confederate uniform slung over his shoulder, and his military cap pulled far down over his eyes. As a child, I did not know who P.G.T. Beauregard was. I did not know he was the man who ordered the first attack that opened the Civil War. I did not know he was one of the architects who designed the Confederate battle flag. I did not know he led an army predicated on maintaining the institution of slavery. What I knew is that he looked like so many of the other statues that ornamented the edges of this city, these copper garlands of a past that saw truth as something that should be buried underground and silenced by the soil. After the war, the sons and daughters of the Confederacy reshaped the contours of treason into something they could name as honorable. We called it the Lost Cause, and it crept its way into textbooks that attempted to cover up a crime that was still unfolding. They told us that Robert E. Lee was an honorable man, guilty of nothing but fighting for the state and the people that he loved, that the Southern flag was about heritage and remembering those slain fighting to preserve their way of life. But see, the thing about the Lost Cause is that it's only lost if you're not actually looking. The thing about heritage is that it's a word that also means I'm ignoring what we did to you. I was taught the Civil War wasn't about slavery, but I was never taught how the declarations of Confederate secession had the promise of human bondage carved into its stone. I was taught the war was about economics, but I was never taught that in 1860, the 4 million enslaved black people were worth more than every bank, factory, and railroad combined. I was taught that the Civil War was about states' rights, but I was never taught how the Fugitive Slave Act could care less about a border and spell Georgia and Massachusetts the exact same way. It's easy to look at a flag and call it heritage when you don't see the black bodies buried behind it. It's easy to look at a statue and call it history when you ignore the laws written in its wake. I come from a city abounding with statues of white men on pedestals and black children playing beneath them, where we played trumpets and trombones to drown out the Dixie song that still whistled in the wind. In New Orleans, there are over 100 schools, roads, and buildings named for Confederates and slaveholders. Every day, black children walk into buildings named after people who never wanted them to be there. Every time I would return home, I would drive on streets named for those who would have wanted me in chains. Go straight for 2 miles on Robert E. Lee, take a left on Jefferson Davis, make the first right on Claiborne. Translation, go straight for 2 miles on the general who slaughtered hundreds of black soldiers who were trying to surrender. Take a left on the president of the Confederacy who made the torture of black bodies the cornerstone of his new nation. Make the first right on the man who permitted the heads of rebelling slaves to be put on stakes and spread across the city in order to prevent the others from getting any ideas. What name is there for this sort of violence? What do you call it when the road you walk on is named for those who imagined you under a noose? What do you call it when the roof over your head is named after people who would have wanted the bricks to crush you?
0: Clint Smith, author of the book How the Word is Passed, A Reckoning with the History of Slavery Across America, speaking on Democracy Now! In 2021, the day after Juneteenth became a federal holiday. Coming up, the pioneering musical artist Rhiannon Giddens. She won a Pulitzer Prize for her opera Omar, about Omar ibn Said, a Muslim scholar in Africa sold into slavery in the 1800s.

0: purchaser's option by our next guest, Rhiannon Giddens. This is Democracy Now!, democracynow.org, The War and Peace Report. I'm Amy Goodman. As we continue our Juneteenth special, we turn now to the pioneering musical artist, Rhiannon Giddens. She first gained fame as a member of the Grammy Award-winning Carolina Chocolate Drops, a black string band which inspired a new generation of black musicians to play the banjo and fiddle. Giddens has gone on to have a celebrated solo career and has even collaborated with Beyoncé. Giddens' banjo playing can be heard on Texas Hold'em, a hit single by Beyoncé, who became the first black woman to ever top the Billboard's Hot Country Songs chart. In 2023, Rhiannon Giddens won a Pulitzer Prize for her opera Omar, about Omar ibn Said, a Muslim scholar in Africa sold into slavery and forcefully brought to Charleston, South Carolina in 1807. In a moment, we'll hear Rhiannon Giddens talk about Omar, but first an excerpt from the song Julie's Aria from the opera Omar.
1: My daddy wore a cap like yours.

0: That's Julie's aria from Rhiannon Giddens' Pulitzer Prize-winning opera Omar, which she wrote with Michael Abels. I spoke to her in October 2023, on the day she received the Pulitzer Prize. Rhiannon, this is just astounding. Can you talk about the life of Omar Ibn Said?
1: I can, yeah. He was a 37-year-old Quranic scholar. He'd been studying, you know, for all of his adult life, and even when he was a child. And he was 37 years old, and he was sold into slavery. His compound was overrun, and he was sold, and he had to go over the Middle Passage, and he ended up in Charleston, was his first port of call. And he was sold to a man there that he, I think, used him pretty badly, like put him in the fields and treated him very badly. And he did, you know, he ran away from him, and he ended up in North Carolina. And they found him in a jail. They put him in jail because you couldn't just be a random black person walking around. Somebody had to own you, or you were, you know, imprisoned. And so he was put into jail, and he was found it there, and he had written on the walls with the ashes verses of the Quran. And so he was sold to a family in North Carolina, where he lived out the rest of his life, another 50 years. He lived into his 80s and was never freed. And the reason we know who he is that he wrote an autobiography in Arabic. So he was pressed upon to write the story of his life, even though he begins it with, "I cannot write my life." Because this was 20 years after he had been brought to the United States. And it's just a remarkable document. It's the only, as best as the scholars have told me, know, it's the only autobiography written by an enslaved person while they are enslaved that we have, you know, anywhere in the United States. And it's definitely the only document written in Arabic by an enslaved person. So it's a really special thing that we have it. And I was commissioned by the Spoleto Festivals, the first opera they commissioned, to write an opera. And I brought in Michael Abels, who's an incredible composer and film scorer and who knows the orchestra and knows how to write for orchestra. I know how to write for banjo and for voice. So between the two of us, we created the score for Omar, and I wrote the libretto. And it was a really intense experience, you know. It's just so amazing that Omar's story has been is being lifted by this opera, being lifted by the existence of this work, and more and more people are knowing about him. Because the whole point for me was to complicate the American narrative, like who gets to say that they represent the American story, you know. Why is the Mayflowers, you know, somebody who came on the Mayflower, why is that held up as representational when Omar's is just as representational? It's just not as, you know, it's not as pleasant. It's very challenging. And also that there were so many Muslims that were brought over to the United States, and they have, you know, a massive impact on the culture, and in some places language. You know, if you go to the Georgia Sea Islands, where you can trace some of the words in Gullah to Arabic. So it's just an opportunity to really just kind of blow things wide open and go, well, this is another huge part of the story that hasn't been told. And going through the life of Omar, you can really represent that in a way that's just really remarkable, because he was remarkable. You know, he was remarkable. That he was able to hold on to his faith. He quoted the Quran till he died, you know, and he was by himself. He wasn't, like, you know, surrounded by people that you know, like he was when he was back home, and he has to carry the whole thing on his own. You know, he has to remember the verses. He has to remember the language. He has to do it all, you know, in isolation. And that's just, you know, it's a thing. And he did it. And now he left something so that we can, you know, look at his words and go, wow, what a remarkable life.
0: Rhiannon, you talk about Omar living out his years in North Carolina. You were born in North Carolina, in Greensboro. Can you talk about your own indigenous and African-American roots and how you first picked up the banjo, how you got involved with music, the trajectory of your life and all of the musical forms that you have now excelled in and expressed yourself in?
1: Wow. Okay. How long do you have? Okay. I'll give you the the capsule version. Yeah, I'm from North Carolina, from a mixed family, mixed black and white, and I know indigenous, you know, back there is kind of a typical Southern story of black, white, and red mixed in sort of indiscriminate ways. And I don't claim a tribal affiliation. I like to say I'm like Native adjacent. You know, I know I've got cousins who identify as Native, but I myself use that story to try to raise awareness and to highlight and to ally myself with the Native story, the indigenous story, because so many indigenous people feel invisible because, you know, a lot of mainstream culture just assumes that that was passed and there's no Indians around, you know, and I use the word Indian because a lot of people, especially in North Carolina, consider themselves as Indian, Indian country, Indian culture. So, it's, you know, it's complicated and not any group is monolithic, including indigenous people. And then, you know, obviously, there's black and white, and that's been my main sort of affiliation. And I didn't know anything about Omar's story, which made me so mad because I was born and raised in North Carolina. But anyway, that's another thing. So I just grew up, you know, as a Southerner, and I grew up with my grandparents at first, and living out in the country and listening to hee-haw and listening to blues and jazz records and just whatever they were listening to. And, you know, over the years, I've got a lot of different music from different people, my dad, my sister, my mom, my grandparents, and just sort of took it all in and went to Oberlin, graduated with a bachelor's in music, you know, was loved opera. I loved it. I still love it. You know, soprano. I did a bunch of operas. It was Juliet. It was all of these things. And then I came back home and I was like, what am I doing? You know, like what am I doing in opera that like a million other sopranos can't do as good or better than me? Like, what am I bringing? I remember thinking this, you know, and while I was trying to figure that out, I started contra dancing. Like, it's like square dancing, but in long lines. It's a community dance, you know? And that's when I fell in love with the banjo, because there were always live bands and a lot of old-time bands. And then I found out the history of the banjo, and then I was kind of record scratch time, you know? That was it. It wasn't just because I love the banjo, but I felt the injustice of having been raised in North Carolina, surrounded by banjo music, not knowing the true history of the banjo. Like, wanting to learn the banjo and feeling like I had to ask permission, you know, and then finding out that the banjo itself is a black instrument and that the tradition itself is a Creole tradition that's a cross-cultural collaborative tradition, and that I didn't have to ask any permission to play this music because it was my music, you know, and I just got really upset, you know, I just got mad. I was just like, why haven't I been told this? You know, why don't I know this? And then immediately falling on the heels of that question was, and in whose best interest is it that I don't know this thing? And so that just kind of set me off on my path of, you know, trying to uncover, to discover, to shine a light, you know. And just, I've just kind of gone where I've been led, really. Because I love all the stories that we don't hear, you know, in our school system, the stories that aren't deemed interesting enough or that deviate from the narrative of this is white and this is black and brown doesn't exist and, you know, let's keep everything separated so that they don't realize that we're schnookering them all.
0: So talk about being a part of the Carolina Chocolate Drops, and then I want to ask you about our Native daughters, Rhiannon.
1: Of course. Yeah, the Carolina Chocolate Drops is a, you know, black string band that was formed around 2006, and kind of the center of it was learning from Joe Thompson, who was an 86-year-old African-American fiddler from Mebane, North Carolina, that was one of the last, like, proponents of the old string band position. Not the only black fiddler, you know, left in the country, but one of the last of that kind of old-time, you know, black string band tradition, rural tradition, where it had been passed down as an oral tradition. From the time of slavery, and so, you know, we wanted to take that out into the world and educate about that. So it was myself, Dom Flemons, and Justin Robinson were the original members of the Chocolate Drops. Over the years, there would be different really super talented black instrumentalists and singers who have come into the group and gone on to do great things, like Layla McCalla, Hubby Jenkins. The first trio was myself, Dom, and Justin, and we were the ones who worked with Joe Thompson for some years.
0: And then our Native daughters and songs of our Native daughters, which highlight the struggle, the resistance, the hope of Black women resonating back to the 17th, the 18th, and 19th century. Talk about your work there.
1: Yeah, I was in the Smithsonian, the Museum for African American Culture, History and Culture at Smithsonian in D.C., and I was just really struck with some of the historical exhibits, and I was just thinking that, God, we need to be making music from these really hard things, and it just kind of turned into this project. They asked me to record something for them, and I said, I'm just thinking, okay, here's the project. I want to do something with these historical things in the Smithsonian. And then as I was thinking about who to do it with, you know, the women, the story of women, especially Black women, really is what has driven me a lot in my solo work. You know, my earliest songwriting dealt with women during the slavery times and coming from enslaved people's narratives and different paraphernalia around slavery, but always centering women because I felt like that's not the stories we get. You know, even if we get enslaved stories, we don't always get other than Harriet Tubman. That's kind of it. And so the opportunity to bring three other Black women, you know, together with myself, and then I wanted the banjo to be central because it's also been so maligned and so misunderstood, and it's so central to American culture, you know, that I wanted it to be other banjo playing Black women. So I keep telling people, like, there's more than just me. There's a lot of us actually at this point, you know.
0: Rhiannon, can you tell us your favorite song from our Native daughters?
1: Oh gosh, I love them all, but like, I think Moon Meets Sun was one of the first ones that we wrote, and it was one that three of us wrote together. Layla wasn't there that day. It's me and Allie and Amethyst, and it really has all three of us in it. And that was just a magic moment. We just kind of went, okay, this is a thing. Like, this is so cool. We don't have to explain ourselves to each other. We don't have to, like, you know, we just, like, there was just so much that we didn't have to do because we all were like, yeah, we know, yeah, you know? And it was just, it kind of made for a really wonderful communal energy that surrounded this song. So that's definitely one of my favorites.

touring musical artist Rhiannon Giddens. We spoke in October 2023, the day she received the Pulitzer Prize for her opera, Omar. When we come back, we'll talk about her song, Another Wasted Life, and how she worked on the song's video with 22 people who were wrongly incarcerated.

Texas Hold'em by Beyonce, featuring the banjo playing of our guest, Rhiannon Giddens. This is Democracy Now!, democracynow.org, the War and Peace Report. I'm Amy Goodman. We're continuing this Juneteenth special with the musician Rhiannon Giddens. In October, she marked International Wrongful Conviction Day by releasing a video for her song, Another Wasted Life. The song was inspired by Khalif Browder, a Bronx resident who died by suicide in 2015 at the age of 22, after being detained at Rikers Island Jail for nearly 3 years, after being falsely accused at the age of 16 of stealing a backpack. He was held in solitary confinement for 2 years and was repeatedly assaulted by guards and other prisoners. In the video for Another Wasted Life, Rhiannon Giddens features 22 people who were wrongly incarcerated. Together, the men collectively served more than 500 years in prison for crimes they did not commit. Rhiannon Giddens made the video in partnership with the Pennsylvania Innocence Project. This is an excerpt.

0: Wasted Life by our guest, Rhiannon Giddens. The song is featured on her album, You're the One. I asked Rhiannon Giddens to talk about the album and that song.
1: Well, it's an interesting thing. You know, most of my work, you know, especially since going solo. I mean, obviously, Carolina Chocolate Drops had a mission, you know, of sort of telling the world about black string band music, of spreading our mentor Joe Thompson's family music around, and just trying to educate about the true history of the banjo. And then when I went solo, I was able to really go to things that I had been wanting to do, you know, during the band years, but it wasn't quite the right time, really focusing on women's voices, focusing on stories from the time of slavery, and really the common sort of denominator has always been sort of this sense of mission, whether it's in the band or solo. But the thing is, that mission is weighty, you know, and I just kind of had gotten to a point where I was like, I kind of feel like if I keep going with, on this trajectory, I'm going to burn out and then I'm not going to be of any good to anybody. So it's time to kind of take a turn for a second and explore other parts of my artistry. And that's what You're the One really comes out of. It's songs that I've written over the course of like 14 years that were just, you know, fun songs, songs that were inspired by some of my idols like Dolly Parton and Aretha Franklin, a lot of like, you know, love songs, a lot of, you know, you dog, get out of my house songs, you know, kind of those sorts of things. But I really can't leave the mission behind, even for this record. So I also really wanted to include Another Wasted Life, which I had written, you know, after reading about Kalief Browder some years ago, and had sort of put into a book and kind of went, okay, like, when it's the right time, I'll know what to do with the song. And then when this album was sort of coalescing and coming together, I was like, this is it. Because, you know, it's a different approach. Like what I have done before, like say something with something like Freedom Highway, which is my, I guess, civil rights record. Every song there is really kind of infused with thinking about the history of the United States, thinking about, you know, the legacy of slavery, thinking about civil rights and all of that. And it's a very kind of cohesive album, but it's all very... Every single song is kind of has that thought behind it. Whereas with this album, all the songs except for one are fun. You know, even the sad love songs are still fun songs. And this kind of sticks out as the mission song. And it's a different approach because this then gets all the focus, you know, in terms of the emotional weight and, you know, what it does. So I'm really excited that I've had the opportunity to put it out there, surrounded by, you know, something different so that it really kind of has an opportunity to jump out at the listener.
0: I want to go to Kalief Browder in his own words. This is Kalief speaking to the HuffPost Live's Mark Lamont Hill back a decade ago in 2013. Kalief had spent, as we said earlier, 3 years at Rikers in New York without charge. He was a 16-year-old high school sophomore when he was first detained on suspicion of stealing a backpack. He said while he was in solitary at Rikers, the guards often refused to give him his meals.
2: If you say anything that could tick them off in any type of way, some of them, which is a lot of them, what they do is they starve you, they won't feed you, and it's already hard in there because if you get the three trays that you get every day, you're still hungry because I guess that's part of the punishment. So if they starve you one tray, that could really make an impact on you. And
3: how much were you starved?
2: I was starved a lot. I can't even count.
0: Kalief Browder went on to say he was once starved 4 times in a row, no breakfast, lunch, dinner, or breakfast again, after enduring nearly 800 days in solitary confinement and abuses. Browder was only released when the case was dismissed. He would go on to college, but he died by suicide on June 6, 2015, at his home in the Bronx. He was 22 years old. Rhiannon Giddens, can you talk about how you discovered Kalief's story and then talk about the other men who are included in this video? I mean, this is just a mind-blowing, paradigm-shattering video that will affect anyone who sees it.
1: Well, I'm not sure, to be honest with you. It must have been a news story, you know, a news item or something like that, where I just read the whole thing. You know, I was obviously after he committed suicide. because that's the thing that kind of got me. You know, it was not only how he was treated, you know, an innocent teenager put through the system in such a brutal way, but it's the fact that he, you know, the transition back into the world. I mean, who knows what was going through his mind, but obviously, like, it changed him, you know? And I just felt like his life was stolen from him. Not only the hours that he had to spend inside enduring what he had to endure, but also the hours that he never got to live, you know? And I feel like that just kind of went all over me, and I just sat down and wrote it. So when the opportunity to do You're the One and have it to be sort of a big album, you know, that Nonesuch was, you know, my label was putting a lot of resources behind the record, so to be able to put Another Wasted Life on there, I knew very early on that I wanted to do a video. You know, videos these days are really kind of, unless you're like a huge, huge megastar, they're almost not worth the money that you put into, because, like, how do you get them out? And people don't even see them on social media half the time. And so it's really hard to justify making a video a lot of times these days. But I knew that that's what I wanted to make a video for, was Another Wasted Life. And I also knew, after we started working with the Pennsylvania Innocence Project, that I wanted to center the men who had been exonerated. I wanted to center these guys, you know, because we can't center the people who are still in prison because we can't reach them. So I knew that I wanted to be decentered in this, and just enough in to make the connection. I knew that right away. And so when we reached out to the Pennsylvania Innocence Project and said, this is kind of what we want to do, and they were just really great, and sent that around to some of the guys that they have freed, because they've been working so hard to free innocent men who are in prison. And 22 guys reached back out and said, yes, we'd like to be a part of this. And we took, you know, a day, and we filmed the video. And it was just like, it was such an experience to be there and talk to these guys. And like, all of them were like, we are here for those who are still in. We are here for those guys who are still in cages, thinking that nobody cares about them. And so many of them were like, man, we're just so grateful that people care. We're just so grateful that you're doing this. And I just kind of like, I was sitting there going, well, it's like literally the least I can do. Like, literally. You know what I mean? It's just like, it's such a skewed thing that there's clearly not, they don't feel like people care. Because I'm sure in their experience, a lot of people don't care, you know? And the fact that there are these innocence projects full of people who do care is wonderful, and that I'm doing my little tiny mite, you know, to raise awareness. But it's like, that was the thing that hit me the most, is like just the sense of hopelessness that they would talk about being in prison, thinking like, nobody cares that I'm in here, and through no fault of my own, you know? So they were just incredibly generous with their time, and I'm just very proud of that video, and everybody who volunteered on it, from the directors and the people who donated money so that it could happen. It was a real, everybody just really came together to make that happen. And I, if nothing else happened with this record, and that was it, I would be incredibly proud of that.
0: Well, I mean, your song, I think, is also so powerful, as you say, because it was inspired by Khalif. And I hate to do this to you, but much worse, I hate the idea that this happened. But I wanted to go to one more clip, maybe. It's the world's saddest clip. Again, this is that decade ago interview with Mark Lamont Hill. Khalif was talking about his suicide attempts at Rikers and his efforts to get psychiatric help.
2: I would say I committed suicide about five or six times.
3: Okay, you attempted suicide 5 to 6 times?
2: Yes.
3: While still in prison?
2: Yes.
3: Wow.
2: And I tried to resort to telling the correction officers that I wanted to see a psychiatrist or a counselor, something. I was telling them I need mental help because I wasn't feeling right. All the stress from my case, everything was just getting to me, and I just couldn't take it. I just needed somebody to talk to. I needed to just talk and be stress free. But the correction officers, they didn't want to hear me out. Nobody wanted to listen.
0: That's Khalif before he ultimately did take his own life. Of course, again, he was never convicted. And he was released, went to college, but couldn't survive beyond that. Rhiannon, as you listen to Khalif and have your own two kids, as you try to give them hope in the world, your thoughts and how you transform these stories into music.
1: Man, it's tough, you know? I mean, to be first off, you know, to be perfectly frank, my children are white presenting. So I have a son, he's 10, and I know that he's not going to go through a lot of the things that black men go through in America. So I don't even pretend to know. You know what I mean? To even think, my sister, like, I've been through so much kind of watching my sister, you know, because her son is black, and he's my nephew, and he's amazing. But he, like, just seeing her go through the stress, and he's, you know, he's been pulled over, and there's been things that have happened, and, like, her utter terrifying just emotion of, like, what if something happens to him? What if, you know, all of these things, stuff when during the protest after George Floyd's murder, and I can live vicariously through her and feel that terror. But I know that I don't have that same terror because of the way he presents, you know, and it's like other things may happen to him. And that's a normal terror of that parents have. But it's hard. It's like I can imagine it because, you know, of being with my sister. But it's just it's such a horrible thing to think that the system that he was caught up in is so uncaring and is so actually actively against these young men, you know, that there is no, even when people are exonerated, this is what kills me, is that the system is so efficient that even when people are exonerated, they have been proven innocent. Like, there was one story about a guy who was literally in prison. He was in jail already when they said that he had murdered somebody else. Like, he was already in the system, and he still got bullied into a plea or something and ended up in prison, and it took, like, decades to get him out, you know? And you just kind of go,

0: and I asked for help and he's not getting help inside. And you're just like, yeah, they don't want to help him. You know what I mean? And it's just like, I'm sure that there are people, good people in there somewhere. I don't know where they are. I don't even know if they can be. I don't even know if the system allows caring or humanity. You know, I think it probably weeds it out. You know, I know everybody's got their own story, but it's just, it's hard to hear that because you just know that that's being repeated at countless prisons and correctional facilities all over this country. You know, that there are people inside, and whether they did something or not, because at this point I'm like, it's very complicated. Because if you're driven to crime, like, I want to look at what's happening that is surrounding that action. You know, it's, we tend to just punish people without looking at the situation that they come out of. And it's like, well, how is the system contributed to that? How is our culture contributed to that? But anyway, but even if you take somebody who's been proven innocent, and it's just like to know that there are people being treated like that in our institutions, you know, this is why I wrote the song. It's why I've put it out there. And the other thing is, before we move on about the story, is, you know, I wrote that as kind of an emotional response of, like, you know, feeling like, yeah, that was another wasted life. Like, here's, you know, whatever genius he had, whatever beautiful things he could have done, like, we're all robbed of them, you know, because of what happened. And when I've been performing this live, I brought that nephew, that same, my sister's son, who's a rapper. And I asked him, because I had brought him on tour, and I asked him to listen to the song and create some bars, you know, to rap in the middle of the song. And he came up with this beautiful thing, because I wanted, he's like kind of staring down the barrel of a gun, you know, by being a young black man in America. Like, so I wanted his voice in this song. It's important for me that it's not just about, like, what am I saying, but I want to be either a catalyst or a framer or, you know, a platform for somebody else, you know? And so I wanted him to be able to say whatever he wanted to say. And he ends his words with, you know, as long as we say their names, it's not a wasted life. And so when we perform it live, it goes back and forth. And I kind of feel like I'm like the mother. And he's like, you know what I mean? This is like, we add some layers to the song, because it is like, people are going through these things, and it just was an important perspective to kind of mix with mine. So we were able to do that, perform it like that on The Daily Show last night. So that performance is up online. And I think it's a really powerful one because of the generations too, you know, so I'm the older generation, the younger generation, and it really kind of complicates the narrative and adds layers to it. And that's important to me because, like, all narratives are complicated, you know, we tend to like to slim them down, but I like to add to that and to add to the voices that are coming out. So I wanted to mention that.
1: Rhiannon, I want to just play a clip from The Daily Show of you and your nephew.

0: Rhiannon Giddens, the Grammy and Pulitzer Prize-winning musician. Her new album is titled You're the One. We'll link to the video for her song Another Wasted Life at democracynow.org. And that does it for today's special Juneteenth broadcast. I'm Amy Goodman. Thanks so much for joining us.
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1: Going to assume? 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
2: Good morning, ladies and gentlemen, boys and girls, children of all ages, or mostly just adults probably that are listening. 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Every Friday, we get to talk to ideally somebody about youth mentoring, about what their organization does, about what they personally do, about what they received when they were a kid or they didn't receive, all around this idea of youth mentoring. 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Or it might be the organization we're featuring today. Or if you're a potential volunteer, same thing. savyouthmentoring.org. Good resource. Another great resource is the person who's here in our makeshift studio today. Here at the front porch is where we are, but we're broadcasting over the airwaves, 107.5 FM. My name is Shaughnessy. The front porch is where I work, not the improv, but the other front porch on Abercorn Street. Great place. Youth Assessment Center. We help kids and families get connected to resources for their kids. Yada, yada, yada. Now, the main event.
1: I'm out.
2: Right here, live and in living color. And in very vibrant colors. Yeah, I would actually say very, very vibrant colors. Is that your style, to be very colorful?
1: I think my personality is colorful, and sometimes my wardrobe matches that.
2: Matches the personality.
1: Yeah.
2: Oh, so if you roll in somewhere in darker tones,
1: it'll be the same energy.
2: Would that match? Oh, okay, that wouldn't necessarily match your energy.
1: No.
2: It would still be like a very vibrant.
1: Yeah, people call me a walking party.
2: Wow. It's a lot to live up to.
1: It is. Well, it's really me. I wake up with a bunch of energy and it lasts throughout the day.
2: Okay, so we need to figure out what that is. So our walking party today, AKA Danielle Pilgrim.
1: You got it.
2: Okay, first question, before we get to how you can maintain energy like that, how many horrible puns or jokes have you heard over the years because of your last name?
1: A lot, especially in high school. The kids, they did not hold back, you know. Thanksgiving time, it was over. So I'm used to it now, but I heard a lot.
2: Okay, what was one of the best and what was one of the worst?
1: I can't recall. I still felt like so long ago.
2: Okay.
1: Yes, I don't have a specific one to share.
2: Okay.
1: Yeah.
2: But there was just a lot of them.
1: There was a lot of it. Yeah.
2: As an adult.
1: But you want to know something interesting?
2: Yes.
1: My last name is Pilgrim, and I was born in Plymouth, Tobago. And, you know, Pilgrims.
2: It's kind of a Plymouth. It's kind of a big deal.
1: Yeah, Plymouth Rock. And there's another coincidence that I can't recall at this time. But there's like my life experience has a lot of like pilgrim like images of like with where I was born in Plymouth and just something else I can't remember. But I wanted you to know that part.
2: Okay. So there's a lot of connective tissue or whatever.
1: Yeah.
2: Okay. So. All right, well, in addition to telling how you can have energy right from waking up and keep it throughout the day, introduce yourself, please.
1: Sure. My name is Danielle Pilgrim. I am originally from Trinidad and Tobago, Caribbean Islands. I moved to New York when I was 13, so I consider myself a New Yorker through and through.
2: Woo-hoo. Oh, so the Knicks, is that a thing?
1: Of course, and we finally, after 27 years, made it to the championship, the finals.
2: We're super excited.
1: And, you know, even if we don't win, the fact that we made it.
2: Have you been kind of following along throughout the playoffs, kind of casually? Are you watching the games?
1: Casually, but definitely excited.
2: Okay.
1: Yeah.
2: So New Yorker, you claim New York.
1: I claim New York, yeah.
2: But you lived in Michigan, which is how you know some people that I know.
1: Yeah, exactly. Yeah.
2: But how long were you in New York?
1: About 13 years.
2: Okay.
1: Mm-hmm. Then I had moved to Michigan for grad school. Moved to Atlanta, then back to Michigan again.
2: But Michigan has not overtaken the New York.
1: Nothing can take, nowhere can take over the New York. Once you're from New York City, you have bragging rights, you know, everybody want to be a New Yorker, you know, you got to hold it.
2: Yeah. Why is that? Why do people want
1: to
2: be a New Yorker?
1: Because there's a character to New York. It's a melting pot of people, of cultures, and it's a great place. They should be like the capital.
2: Start a petition?
1: Yeah, let's do it.
2: Go online and get something wrong. If they win the championship.
1: Oh, it's a wrap. You won't hear the rest of New York for a very long time, so you better pray that we don't. That we lose, because if not, it's a wrap.
2: I'm an Atlanta Hawks fan, and we were up 2-1. 2-1 on the Knicks.
1: This was the first time we made it to the playoffs in a very long time, which I was really proud and surprised.
2: Yeah, I was pumped.
1: But then after that,
2: I was like, I know it's going to be tough. And I was like, right, we're 2-1, man, playing great. Close wins could have gone either way.
1: Yeah.
2: All right, it's a game four, like, oh, that didn't go so well. But all right, we're 2-2. And then, like, what the heck is happening? Yeah. How is this? But it wasn't just us. It was 10 in a row of them just destroying people.
1: Yeah.
2: So I don't feel as bad now about my team.
1: No. I mean, you guys improved. It was like great improvement. It's been years.
2: Don't. That's so condescending. That's condescending.
1: It's just like the Falcons, you know?
2: In 2021, just for those of you that are history fans, Atlanta played New York in the first round of the playoffs, and we beat them in... So, New York owed us, but we beat him. My boy Trae Young destroyed, and we sent him home. So this year was retribution for New York, but they've just been killing everybody.
1: They deserve it.
2: I guess.
1: I don't know. They do.
2: Deserve it.
1: They deserve it. They've been playing hard. They've been working at this thing for a while. They deserve it.
2: Yeah.
1: Jalen Brunson, he deserved it. Come on.
2: Okay. Were you so you weren't really a Knicks fan like back in the day?
1: No, I was actually back in the day when I was in high school. I was a Detroit Pistons fan. That was my team.
2: Why?
1: Rasheed Wallace, Ben Wallace, Chauncey Billups. I mean, they were awesome. I was a Detroit Pistons fan. I was definitely a Spurs fan. Yeah.
2: Why definitely a Spurs?
1: I mean, they've just been a great team. I love the Spurs. I'm trying to remember some of the names. What's the guy that retired like 2 years ago? He was playing forever.
2: Tim?
1: No, not Tim.
2: Oh.
1: Bald-headed guy.
2: Manu?
1: His name's looking at me. Anyways.
2: Tony?
1: No, just a great... No,
2: Park?
1: You're not hitting any of them. It's okay.
2: Another Spur that was bald that wasn't part of their like most dominant.
1: Dominant. Or maybe he was a Celtics. It doesn't matter.
2: Like, someone retired at some point, and I like the Spurs.
1: I did like the Spurs. Yeah, the Spurs are cool. And, of course, the Celtics. So those are my team. But Detroit Pistons was my team.
2: Number one. I feel like someone's behind me.
1: Yeah, but they're
2: walking on. Hello.
3: Hey.
2: How's it going? Okay. Do you need something?
3: Yeah, do you happen to have any loose paper? Or, like, even know where a sketchbook is?
2: No, but I do have, let's see, we'll edit.
1: Oh, okay, I was like, wait a minute, what's happening here? Truly. All right.
2: I was going to ask you, like, you like basketball? Did you play basketball at some point? But then I saw you, those of you that are just listening, you can't see it. I saw you make a reference to something, this player, and you shot, like air shot, and your hands made a movement to let me know, probably not a ball. Maybe not a ball player. I don't know. Am I correct?
1: No. I didn't play basketball. Okay. I did have like one little season where I tried, but it's not for me. I did track and field. That was my thing.
2: Oh, okay.
1: Yeah. That was my thing.
2: What was your high school?
1: Martin Van Buren High School in Queens, New York.
2: That sounds like a famous name. Sounds familiar.
1: The eighth president of the United States of America.
2: Dark history, or is he a good one?
1: I couldn't tell you. I should know this book.
2: Okay. Didn't know if he was one that after we've had some time and the internet to kind of research, we realize, not as great as we thought, but I don't know.
1: I'll have to look it up. I should know.
2: Okay. But Martin Van Buren High School.
1: Yes.
2: New York City. Mm-hmm. Or New York.
1: New York City.
2: Okay. New York City. All right.
1: I'm the city now.
2: Okay.
1: From the boroughs.
2: Okay. How often do you go back?
1: All the time. I'm going back on Friday and then the Friday after that.
2: Oh.
1: We're there in August. I go back all the time. My family's there. And so any opportunity I get to support, go see my niece and nephew, sister, mom.
2: Can try to go to a finals game?
1: Do you see the prices?
2: You can get a cheap ticket for just under $2,000.
1: Okay.
2: So
1: you just let me get that. Help me get that raise in it. We'll
2: crazy. The yeah. I was seeing a side-by-side comparison to 1994.
1: Uh-huh.
2: Which was not the last time they were in the finals, but it was one of the last times. Mm. And it was like most expensive tickets, $125 or something.
1: Wow.
2: So now most expensive are like in the 9,000 range.
1: And in 2000, you're like
2: up. Yeah.
1: You might as well just watch it on your phone.
2: Yeah. That you're up. pretty wild.
1: Yeah.
2: Okay. So New York and then bounce back around Michigan
1: to Atlanta.
2: Back to Michigan, and then now to Savannah.
1: Mm-hmm.
2: Why Michigan to Savannah?
1: Well, since I'd lived in Atlanta before, I loved Georgia. I love living in Georgia. It's just the amount of things that are available to do, particularly in the Atlanta metro area. And so I wanted to move back, and so I was looking for a job because I was changing careers. And, you know, I was looking for jobs in the field that I'm in now, and the job that I got hired for happened to be in Savannah. And so I was like, oh, Savannah's only 3.5 hours away. Nah, that's not bad. I could always drive back up to Atlanta when I want to.
2: Still friends, people there that you...
1: A lot of friends in Atlanta.
2: Yeah.
1: And it's just a lovely place. Great history.
2: Mm-hmm.
1: Yeah, but I have moved to Savannah. It'll be 2 years next month. And, man, I fell in love with Savannah. The scenery, like the trees. I mean, I just love the Spanish marsh trees that we have.
2: The trees are another level.
1: Oh my goodness. Like I go to Forsyth Park at least twice a month and just sit in the park and relax and vibe and journal. And it's a breath of fresh air. So
2: you do it in June and July?
1: I do it all year.
2: Okay.
1: Yeah. Right. Yeah.
2: That's now, impressive.
1: Now I'll make go later in the day.
2: Yeah.
1: But yeah, I do it in the summer as well. It's really awesome.
2: 10 out of 12 months, I think, are really pretty great around here. There's a couple that get very challenging.
1: Mm-hmm.
2: And I grew up in the South. I've been in the South pretty much my whole life.
1: Right.
2: I was in Pennsylvania for 4 years. Otherwise, pretty much always in the South.
1: Mm-hmm.
2: The humidity here, next level.
1: Oh, yeah.
2: Next, difficult.
1: True.
2: Oppressive heat.
1: Yeah.
2: That term actually makes sense to me.
1: Mm-hmm.
2: Feeling it here. And I was in Chattanooga just a few hours north. But still, this is...
1: Yeah. I grew up in the Caribbean, so this is quite normal.
2: Okay.
1: You wake up in the heat, you go to bed in the heat. You know, we don't have season, just one.
2: Yeah.
1: So I'm kind of used to
2: this. So 13 years in New York, going through New York winters.
1: Got used to that too.
2: Yeah. Horrible.
1: Michigan winters are terrible. So it's a good median. I'm not going to complain.
2: Okay. And you said career change to get you from Michigan to Atlanta, to here in Savannah.
1: Yeah, yeah.
2: What were you doing before?
1: So I worked as a university chaplain, and then I had completed my doctorate degree in community engagement and public policy. And so I had shifted from chaplain to chief diversity officer, and then now into public policy.
2: Okay.
1: So, yeah.
2: I did some chaplain for high school for 4 years in Pennsylvania. Why the shift for you?
1: Well, I early on in my career, I realized that I really have a passion for creating change in communities, especially for like youth. And it was while I was going through my doctoral program, I realized like the greatest way to make change in communities is really through policy. And so I was like, okay, well, I was doing some community work at first when I was in Atlanta. And so I started that program. And so while I was going through that program, I realized, okay, I need to create a whole career shift. And so that's what jolted that change.
2: Why did policy start to stand out? Or was there something that... a moment, a flashpoint where you're like, oh, wait, this is important now. So I think most of us, teenagers, college students, adults, middle age, doesn't matter.
1: Yeah.
2: Any span of life, people usually aren't excited about, ooh, policy. Or thinking it matters.
1: Mm-hmm.
2: People will say, oh, my vote doesn't matter. My vote doesn't matter. My vote doesn't matter. And they may take that from the largest scale down to even local elections or anything. My vote doesn't matter. My vote doesn't matter.
1: Yeah.
2: Because they just don't see it.
1: Yeah. Yeah.
2: So
1: Well, contrary to the popular belief, your vote matters. Who you vote for matters, because the person that you vote for creates policies or influences policy in some way. So the reason why I policy stood out to me was because when I was in Atlanta, I was doing a lot of youth programs in the community. And I realized there was a difference in the quality of education and the quality of life of students in certain, based on their zip codes. And it's really prevalent in the city of Atlanta, where based on your zip code, it really determines the quality of your life, whether it's the grocery stores that are available or not available, the quality of your school, after school programs, and things like that. And so when I learned that, among some other things, and that policies is what drives those inequities or could create more equitable circumstances, I was like, okay, that's where I want to be. Because, you know, in my world, we're constantly doing programs to address symptoms, but not really to address the root cause of the situation. So I wanted to be a part of creating change that will address the root of the situation so that we can have sustainable change for years to come. So that's why I got into the policy work. So I was like, I don't want to just do symptoms change. I want to change the issues that are causing these inequitable circumstances.
2: Yeah. From a very not policy connected person view, I would imagine if you go from chaplain work or something similar to that, there could be administrative things or things that take you away from working directly with people one-on-one or quote down in the trenches or whatever it is. Yeah. But a lot of it seems like there's a lot more personal connection where in my mind, policy feels removed. It's for the people. It's by the people, all that, but it's not really getting the same kind of interaction. It sounds like it's more research. It's more typing. It's more reading. It's more email. It's more meetings. So how do those two worlds overlap, or is there more personal connection than I'm
1: there is? Well, you know. And the great thing about where I work is that our policy work is totally fueled by people's experience. So like when we are recommending policy changes or procedure changes, it comes from the testimonies of the individuals we're advocating for. And so, for example, you know, we do youth advocacy. Well, we host focus groups with youth to hear about their concerns, the issues that is plaguing their lives, their barriers.
2: Not to interrupt you, when you say we.
1: We as in the Deep Center and my department.
2: So we had some people on from the Deep Center just a couple of weeks ago, in particular talking a lot about poetry, about their own life as poets, about the mentoring they received as poets, coming up, now what they're doing at the Deep Center. So we've had in the recent past some Deep Center talk, but we didn't get into the policy part, so
1: So another arm of what we do is it's the policy work, and it's literally fueled by young people's story, life circumstances, which is why we started, you know, Deep Center started off as a literacy organization wanting to help students increase their literacy rate and experiences. And over the years, we realized that we had programs that addressed, you know, literacy, but there were a lot of issues plaguing the youth's lives that we felt like we needed to address things in a holistic way. And so that's how the public policy arm came about, and our community organizing work came about, because of their stories and the things that they were telling us about their communities and their experiences. We realized that the programs alone were not enough to address their quality of life.
2: And the policies that are being created or tweaked or trying to tweak, what's a good example of local level, state level, whatever level, that we're taking the information you're learning from the youth of Savannah or Chatham County and...
1: Yeah. So, for example, this year, one of our state level policies that we were advocating for was in the area of fines and fees, right? So when youth who are incarcerated or they get in some type of incarceral situation, their families are required to pay fines and fees, whether it's court fees or fees as it pertains to assistance that's needed during the process. And so the youth are not paying those fees, their families are paying for those fees, right? And so some of them are already cross-burdened by just life and responsibilities. And so one of the things that we have been advocating for is for the removal of fines and fees, right? Because that it just exacerbates the poverty that people are experiencing, exacerbates the challenges that they have. And so we went to, on the state level this year, we were advocating for a bill that sort of addresses that. And we were able to get the bill introduced and we got a sponsor and things like that. So you see how it led from youth testimony to parent testimony to then introduced at the General Assembly at our state capitol.
0: Yeah.
1: Right. So that's kind of one way of how that works.
0: Just getting it introduced is a win.
1: Yes.
0: I'm guessing.
1: Yes,
0: right? That's
1: yes,
0: pretty
1: yes.
0: big.
1: And then it passed the first committee. That was another win.
0: Okay.
1: But we ran out of time to make it to the next step, so we're reintroducing it next year.
0: So it's a once a year shot, or
1: well, there's only 40 days of our Georgia Legislative Assembly meets for 40 days,
0: mm-hmm.
1: and so you have literally 40 days to get all of these policies that you want passed and gone through the process that it has to go through. So yeah, we kind of
0: only 40 days.
1: 40 days.
0: Okay.
1: Yeah. Yeah. That's something we should talk about in the future.
0: Yeah. I did not realize that window was so short.
1: Very short.
0: Uh-huh. I mean, it makes sense that it wouldn't be daily
1: uh-huh.
0: people trying to learn new policy uh-huh. to see uh-huh. if it's going to be accepted
1: right.
0: and voted in. And tomorrow there's a whole another
1: right.
0: 50-page, 100-page, 200, whatever the documents can be with all the different stuff. So it makes sense to have a definitive time period, but 40 days, I don't know.
1: Yeah.
0: Is that small?
1: It's short and it's limited in many ways. And we could talk about it another time, but it's there's barriers that creates.
0: Sure.
1: Yeah. A lot of barriers.
0: Okay. So you'll be going at it again
1: yeah.
0: with some of those various things.
1: Yeah. Yeah. And with fueled by youth testimonies, so we're going to have more youth be able to come up to share how this affects their lives.
0: Yeah.
1: Yeah.
0: Okay. So, yes, the policy work takes you into some administrative type, research type that could be removed from people, but the research is coming directly from youth.
1: Yes.
0: So we'll take a little break. When we come back from break, maybe if you have a story of some youth you've connected with here in Savannah through that process,
1: sure.
0: and then that can kind of get us into maybe what you experienced growing up, you know, getting mentoring. So we'll be right back here with Danielle Pilgrim. Take a short break on WRUU 107.5 FM and be right back.
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1: Yeah.
0: Danielle Pilgrim, doctorate in
1: community engagement with a concentration in public policy.
0: Okay, so this is the second week in a row where there's a doctor on the podcast that if I were to experience a medical emergency, I would die.
1: You would die.
0: Yeah.
1: Yep.
0: So
1: kind of pointless right here.
0: Last week was Benjamin Warsaw, who has a doctorate music related.
1: Uh-huh.
0: So he said he could play me a song as I die, which would be helpful. If I were to be in that situation right now, well, let's take a dark turn for a second. You couldn't save my life, but what could you do for me during those?
1: I could call 911. If they did not come fast enough, I can advocate for you know, these type of emergency services coming a little bit faster.
0: Okay.
1: You know what I mean?
0: Wouldn't help me, but maybe next year.
1: Exactly. The okay. next person. You know what I mean? It's all about the next person.
0: Legacy.
1: Generation. There it is.
0: Yeah, I'm worried about the next generation.
1: That's
0: not
1: right.
0: Not my life right now.
1: That's right. That's why you work in the front porch.
0: Exactly. Not worried about my life. That was our motto for a while. The front porch. We're not worried about lives. Yeah.
1: It's the next generation.
0: What is the Deep Center's motto? Is there a motto? Is there a tagline?
1: We've kind of sort of created one the other day. We believe that everyone matters.
0: That's not bad. That's
1: not
0: good.
1: Bad.
0: Yeah.
1: It's not bad. That can be mimics my personal type.
0: Is that going to go on something? T-shirt? On a?
1: No. Maybe. Okay. We'll
0: maybe.
1: See.
0: We'll see.
1: Yeah. Mm-hmm.
0: Next year, maybe it'll come back around. Vote on it. Okay. In your work, doing policy specifically through the Deep Center,
1: yeah.
0: the interactions with youth
1: mm-hmm.
0: to get the information that then goes into the policy,
1: mm-hmm.
0: any stories about that process or certain youth that you want to highlight or experiences or...
1: Sure. So you asked a little bit about like local level advocacy. One of the things that we advocated for this year was the education system is the school discipline due process, right? Where, you know, if a youth is, if it is said that a youth committed some type of infraction, that may result in expulsion, suspension, long-term suspension, right? What does that process look like? And we heard from a lot of families that oftentimes the process is not just, where students are asked to speak to, whether it's a school resource officer, or they're asked to give statements, and they don't have like the support, right? And especially if this infraction can lead to criminal referral, right? You know, if you could, were alleged to commit an infraction, you would be read like your Miranda rights, like, you know, anything you say would, you know, and then you would be given the opportunity to get a lawyer or something like that. In the school setting, that does not exist. Those rights don't exist, right? So you could say something, and that information that you provide could be sent to, referred to the criminal justice system, and that information that you shared in the investigation can be referred to the criminal justice system. And that should be protected, right? And so one of the things that we were advocating for is that parents should be involved in that process. If something is going to be an infraction that can result in a long-term suspension, criminal referral, or expulsion, that a student should have the opportunity to have their parent present or have an attorney present during such an investigation. I mean, we heard that time after time this has happened, and, you know, it has resulted in some really harmful ways. And so one of the things that we advocated for is for situations like those, that the parents should be notified immediately so that they can be with their student if they're giving a statement.
0: And what kind of infractions do you think would lead to that response to get parents, you know?
1: Yeah, if there was, so for an infraction that leads to like expulsion or criminal referral or long-term suspension, would have to be like a fight, like an assault per se, or something that's criminal, right? Yeah, theft or something like that. So anything in that realm, they call them the level 3 infractions. It's a whole list of things. You know, you want to definitely, especially the student, you know, it's alleged and the student is not guilty, you want to make sure your child has support. And even if they're guilty, you want to make sure your child has support too, because the consequences are very detrimental, right, to a child. And so you want to make sure throughout the process the child has the support that they need to make sure that the rest of their life is not upended by something they may have said out of context in an interview, right? So we've seen many of those experiences. We've worked with lawyers who represent these youth in, like, there's tribunal cases that happen where if a child is said to be suspended, or that's what the school decides to do, they can have a tribunal case where they can argue why they think that this is unfair or why they shouldn't be suspended. And oftentimes parents don't even go through the tribunal process because, one, they may not be aware, or they don't have the time to go through that, but it's a really important process, or they don't even have the support, right? And so we have lawyers who do the tribunal cases pro bono, and they share the many practices that they see where, you know, oftentimes schools are not doing right by the students, all right? And so that's another really big example of how the youth experience kind of influenced our advocacy for a more fair process where students should have the opportunity to have their parent present during that time while they're going through the interview investigation process, right? Because if outside of the school context, they would have that.
0: Yeah.
1: You would have the opportunity to have someone present with you. And if you're a child, you know, sometimes you're not even aware of the things that you're saying or how that this will affect your future. So, you know, having that process be fair.
0: That seems like a tricky situation, in particular with the increased presence of law enforcement,
1: right,
0: in schools.
1: Right, right.
0: It is something that feels very
2: yin and yang. Mm-hmm. So a justification for having more police presence is safety. Mm-hmm. Makes sense. Mm-hmm. Especially when you consider school shootings.
1: Right.
2: And so the thought being, if we have police presence, mm-hmm. there should be no one who wants to come into a school then to shoot, because there's going to be a police officer there.
1: Yep.
2: Then on the other side of it, and whether that's effective or not, I don't know that data would support that it's been effective.
1: Right.
2: School shootings still happen in places where there is law enforcement presence. Mm-hmm. I don't know all the details of maybe, yeah, but that's, it's not quite clear if it's actually helping in that sense.
1: Yeah.
2: Maybe it has in some cases, but overall. And then there's the other side of it, to where increased presence of officers, let alone making probably a certain amount of kids feel nervous, scared, adding a whole other element there. But now you have someone, and I only got a little insight into this because I knew a guy who was stationed at a school. Mm-hmm. Not that's the right word, but he was placed at a school. I worked for Big Brothers Big Sisters at the time, and he wanted to be a big brother.
1: Yeah.
2: So I actually went to his place of employment to do the interview. It was at the school. He's a police officer. So one thing that he mentioned that was frustrating for him over the years, he wanted to do that because he didn't want to be out on the street. Mm. That wasn't where he wanted to be. It wasn't where he thought he was strongest. He wanted to be a true community resource. Mm. So a resource officer, he wanted to be a resource, right. Not a disciplinarian,
1: right.
2: Not an arrest,
1: right.
2: Numbers, you know, to pad his numbers. Over. He wanted to truly be a resource. He liked interacting with the kids. He liked giving them the feel that, no, police officers can be your friend and hold you, whatever. The downside was, depending on what school he was at, and it could change every couple of years based on administration, he was looked at as almost like an assistant to the vice principal in handling discipline problems. Mm-hmm. So it could be something as serious, but also really minor in that here's a kindergartner who is crashing out and has thrown something or hit the teacher, you know, a five-year-old, and they're calling Officer Johnson down to the room. Well, if he gets called, he has to respond.
1: Yeah.
2: And now he's involved with an assault for a five-year-old.
1: Mm-hmm.
2: That's not why he went to the school. That's not why he thinks he's needed. But because they called him in, he's there.
1: Right.
2: He has to do something.
1: Yeah.
2: I don't know if necessarily has to arrest.
1: Right.
2: But oftentimes he was like, I get pulled into things for disciplinary. That's not my role. Mm-hmm. It's not supposed to be to help them discipline.
1: Yeah.
2: And so I would imagine that happens at a certain percentage of schools.
1: Sure.
2: Which complicates the whole issue even more.
1: Yeah. And hence starts the school to prison pipeline when you have this structure. Yeah. It definitely is more harmful than helpful.
2: Yeah. I'd be curious what the data looks like now, mm-hmm. or I'm sure there's obviously studies that happen pretty often to see, especially with safety, school shootings, drugs, they're considered things that you do want to keep out of schools.
1: Of course.
2: Is it helping, you know, the yin and yang of it? I don't know what it is like for Savannah. I don't know if you guys get that kind of information or how these into your policy that you guys are doing. But.
1: Yeah. Well, definitely, it's something that we're consistently working on, and getting data is, you know, that's also part of the job.
2: Yeah.
1: Not the easiest to get, but we're still delving into it.
2: All right, switch focus a little bit here. Back to when you were growing up and Detroit Pistons fan. I mean, come on.
1: Lame.
2: It's all right. You were young. You didn't know any better. They were boring. It was just heavy defense, low scoring games. That was a rough time in the NBA, like 03, 04, 05, 06, like. Oh my goodness.
1: Yeah, all I hear is just haters.
2: Truthers. This is a truther moment. But during that time of life, okay, we'll pretend the Pistons were great. Yeah. Life was great in that part of the world for you.
1: Yeah.
2: What was it like for you growing up? Who were those people that helped guide mentoring? Were you looking for it? Did you get it? Did you not get it?
1: Yeah, that's a great question. I think in that time of life, like, I had a lot of people in my life, but as it pertains to like mentoring, I don't think I really had that. I had people who supported me, who cared for me, and they demonstrated that. But like someone to guide me and help me to make decisions or give me, you know, wisdom on like, you know, how to best make decisions or, you know, how to become a woman or what are the elements of being a woman and how to think about your purpose. Yeah, I didn't really have that. But I had people who supported me. It's one of those things I wish I had, like, you know, mentors who kind of guided me as I walked through life. I think I would have, you know, had more direction. But you know, I still learned and grew despite not having that.
2: Did you feel it growing up, maybe as teenager, young adult, college, I mean, whenever, during those kind of pivotal times of life, did you feel like it was a deficit or like, man, I see someone else has this or has this person. I wish I had that or...
1: Yeah, I know. I remember staying at one point in my life, and I think this is like late teens, for sure. Just sort of wishing I had like a guide per se, because I felt like I've learned a lot of life through mistake, which is we a lot of us do. But there's some mistakes you're like, oh man, I wish I didn't have to make that. Which is why now, like, I have two nieces and a nephew, and I have a niece who's 17 now, and I try to tell her everything I know. Like, we actually created a book, and I'm like, okay, at every stage of life, I'm like, this is what you need to know, and I tell her everything, because I'm like, I don't want you to make the same mistake that I made. I want you to have the information.
2: Okay, so she wants to hear this.
1: Well...
2: or, I mean, it's not just, like, static in the background,
1: right?
2: You know.
1: Well, the cool thing is, there are times when I tell her things, and I'm like, oh, she's not listening. But then later on, she repeats it, and I'm just shocked to hear it. Like the other day, you know, she complains about like doing stuff in the household. I'm like, you know, you're a part of the household. This is your part of contributing to the household, right? I say that all the time. And so for over Christmas, she was doing something, and I was like, oh, I'm so proud of you. She was like, oh, I'm just contributing to the household. And I said, oh, yes, you got it. So she actually listens, even though I don't think she is. But yeah, I wish I had someone to just give me the raw truth about decision-making and more guidance. Yeah, because I think it would have just made life just a tad bit easier, but...
2: Do you feel like what you were getting from family, school, whatever, church...
1: Yeah.
2: ...was too sanitized or nice boxed and presented, or it just wasn't enough nuance?
1: You know, that's a great question.
2: Thank you.
1: Yeah. I think... From the church, you know, I you got like the black or white thing. Is there was like, you know, this is wrong and you shouldn't do it, and that was it. There was no conversation about, oh, well, the feelings that goes into like wanting to make that decision, or the context of like the lack that sometimes drives certain decisions. There was none of that, none of the nuances. It was just, this is wrong. Okay, this is right. And I think for teenagers, for children, that methodology of guiding people is not really helpful. It's like you create a sense of fear, and then after a while, when you don't fear anymore, then, you know, I'm not afraid anymore. So that doesn't stop me from making the decision.
2: It's too easy.
1: Yeah.
2: It's the easy way out, mm-hmm. I think, mm-hmm. in my humble opinion, easy way out to just say, no, why? Because I said so.
1: Yeah.
2: No, because the Bible says it in some obscure thing over here, da-da-da-da-da, mm-hmm. so just don't do it.
1: Right.
2: Or yes, we always do that. Why? Well, because, mm-hmm. but the because is usually I said so, because it's written in a book, or because someone said so. Yeah. If I'm a rule follower by nature, I'd be like, okay, that's all I need.
1: Yeah.
2: Until probably something hits in life where things get real chaotic or weird or confusing, and then like, wait, does that even matter anymore?
1: Yeah.
2: What was I taught?
1: Yeah, it wasn't sufficient. But I think that in my sphere, like my family or like the church individuals that supported me, like I felt cared for, but I felt like they could only give me what they knew. I don't think that they grew up in an environment where people actually talked about issues and, you know, I don't think they received a lot of guidance either. So I don't think that they could have given me that because they didn't have that to give. So that, you know, I understood that, but yeah, I wish that was not the case.
2: We talked about this a little bit last week with... I guess it came on Benjamin Ben Warsaw, Dr. Ben. I mentioned a doctor that can't save us. No. And talking about the idea of just parenting in general. Mm-hmm. There's a men's like brunch group that we meet with once a month of dads at the front porch.
1: Nice.
2: And part of it, as you discuss things with other dads, and maybe the people would realize this in their 20s or 30s. Just a lot of us are late 30s to 50 range. Mm-hmm. So maybe there's more realization as time goes on. I'm not upset with my dad for how he did things. Yeah. There's certain parts I wish were done better. Mm-hmm. Some of the other guys, okay, I'm not upset with them, because I genuinely think they did the best they could, because for them, it was a victory. This is very stereotypical of boomers. I know I'm being stereotypical, but for them, it was probably really leveling up their parenting to not beat their kids.
1: Oh, okay. Yeah.
2: That was one part. Like, man, we get disciplined for this, this, and this, and this. Mm-hmm. And so then raising us, the Gen Xers, but I didn't do that to you guys, you know. Or I remember my parents saying, my mom especially, when she was growing up, there was very much the philosophy of seen and not heard.
1: Right.
2: So the children can be present, but they're at their own table mm-hmm. when you eat, or if they're at the dinner table, they're definitely not leading conversation or speaking up. And so just the fact that we had a little more conversation with our parents was a big step, because my mom was like, well, I'd get slapped if I said this or if this happened.
1: Yeah.
2: And so each generation was like stepping it down in their approach, or I guess going up, depending on how you look at it. Mm-hmm. So of course it didn't match maybe the way I want to treat my kids and how the things I want to share with them and how I want them to be involved and the decisions I want them to make and mess up and then talk about it later. Mm-hmm. Because I didn't get that necessarily from my parents, but what they got from their parents was very different too. Yeah. So have to assume each generation is trying to do a little bit better.
1: I think so.
2: Or a lot better, but it's only coming from what they know.
1: Yeah, absolutely. Absolutely.
2: So hopefully we're evolving, getting better.
1: I definitely think we are. I look at my peers and my friends who have children. They, you know, when I talk to them about parenting, like, they're definitely leaps and bounds, you know, in the way that they're parenting. You know, there's the gentle parenting, but there's also like the conversations that they're having with their kids at an early stage and being open and vulnerable. All those things that we did not see growing up. So, yeah, I definitely think that we're improving as a generation of kids.
2: And in doing that, being able to look back and say, oh yeah, I wish my parents had done this differently, but hopefully being able to appreciate what they did or didn't do based on the information that they had.
1: Yeah.
2: So now in your life, maybe in your role with Deep or just in general for the person that you are, how does mentoring play a role, or how has it played a role even?
1: Yeah.
2: You'll hear that for listening. That's a small child walking through the studio. It's my daughter, Tallulah.
1: Oh, my daughter. Oh. So how does mentoring play a role? A huge role. I'll say personally for me, as I got older, I realized the importance of having some type of guidance, whether it's professionally or just personally. And so, you know, I have acquired a few mentors over the years. One of them,
2: kind of like professionally or just as you grow up, as you're in your adult life?
1: Yeah, both. But professionally, I do have like a mentor, one that's consistent now, that's been really helpful. It's just having that sounding board, having someone who has excelled in their area as well has been helpful for me to have that sounding board and that guidance and ask like pertinent questions. And for me, it's the questions that are really helpful for me in decision making. And so that has been really helpful for me. And honestly, I really wish I had it earlier. But in this stage of my life, I cannot see myself continuing to grow without having a mentor in my life. I also do get a lot of mentorship, not necessarily from specific individuals, but books. I find that I have grown a lot from reading books, and you know, whether it's personal development or you know, spiritual books, like that helps me. To me, that's also a form of mentorship. Like
2: drop some names on these, drop some titles or some authors.
1: Okay, all right. So I have James Clear, Eckhart Tolle, Michael Singer, Deepak Chopra. I don't think I'm saying his name right, but Deepak is his first name.
2: Okay.
1: There's just so many. We'll stop there for now.
2: Okay.
1: That was like at least four. But those four are like very crucial, pivotal people who have influenced my life in great ways.
2: Two of the top books, and why are they so good?
1: Okay. A New Earth by Eckhart Tolle transformed my life, about how I live, how I function in the world, how I think about myself. It's a transformative book. It is not easy to read, but it's a very transformative book. One that's easier, I would say, is a book called The Untethered Soul by Michael Singer. That is a must read. That's easier to read, but it just, it opens your eyes on what it means to be human and how do we identify ourselves and how to live in this world without allowing the circumstances and the people to continually shift us, like how to be grounded. It's a transformative book. I will definitely say the last top two. So okay. Eckhart Tolle, A New Earth, and The Untethered Soul by Michael Singer. Singer, yeah. Okay. Top two, for sure. I'll throw a third one in there. James Clear's book, what is his book called? Oh my gosh. Atomic Habits. Especially for youth, it's a great book on how to structure your life in a way to get maximum results. So you may have dreams and goals, but if our habits and our lifestyle doesn't match the dreams and goals, we won't get there. But that book helps you to match your dreams and goals with your habits, your lifestyle, and your mentality.
2: Yeah,
1: such a great book.
2: Okay, so are you the kind of person that has a book pretty much at all times that you're going through, or multiple books, a book a week?
1: Yeah.
2: Okay.
1: Yeah. I even have a book club that I host, online book club. And yeah, we go through a book every month together, and it's really awesome. Yeah.
2: Okay. But then you personally
1: read a book a week,
2: out of habit, principle,
1: out of like the desire to grow and to expand. Yeah. Yeah.
2: What's an area of life that you're trying to expand and grow in right now?
1: I like that question. That's a really good question. there are two areas that I'm trying to expand and grow. But one of them, definitely spiritually. When I say spiritually, it's not necessarily religious, but it's one where like I'm living in alignment and at peace, and I'm living from a place not from like ego, but from like purpose. And so I like to expand in that way. So the Michael Singer book, and then another place where I'm trying to expand would be, and my expertise as a policy advocate and justice advocate. So I read a lot of books in that area.
2: Okay, related to that.
1: Yeah.
2: When you moved away from the chaplaincy role, which, how long were you doing that or something like that?
1: 8 years.
2: Okay, that's significant. That's a career, for sure. That's long enough where it definitely impacts how you live, the people you hang out with, I mean, all of life.
1: Yeah.
2: And especially if you're doing it on a campus.
1: Yeah.
2: Everything is tied to your job in a lot of ways. So to make a...
5: What
2: wouldn't be thought of as a drastic change? It is a drastic change to go from that to anything else.
1: Yeah.
2: You know. It doesn't have to be a bad drastic change, or, you know, but it can be that you're trying, you know, it can be all consuming, which has its pros and cons, but moving from maybe that to not that, how has that impacted maybe your view of spirituality and of and church? And they can be, don't have to be the same thing. Those could be separate things, obviously.
1: Well, for me, I think, especially now, when I think of spirituality, I think about like, you know, moving away from like being heavily churched and to where I am now. For me, it's about how I'm living, like what are the intentions behind my decisions and how I treat people. So that's kind of how I go through life. It's like, I want to make sure that when I'm in someone's presence, that I'm really uplifting them and treating them as someone of worth and dignity. And so for me, spirituality has shifted from like religion and tradition to living with pure intention and making sure that I'm uplifting humanity. That's kind of how I see it. So it's expressed in how I treat others and my intention behind what I do.
2: Okay, I'm curious about that a little bit.
1: Yeah.
2: If you can break down a little bit the... I would imagine you weren't in the other role because, look, the money was just so good. Fake it till you make it.
1: Yeah.
2: I'm guessing there was a little more to it than that.
1: Yeah.
2: But you kind of made a distinction of like, now in this role, you use some words that are almost like, now I care about people. You didn't say that, but almost, I don't know, there's just a...
1: No, it's not now that I care about people. Yeah. It's that I think that when I was in that former role, like, you know, chaplaincy and clergy, it was more of like... The tradition of that faith kind of was the driving factor of how I moved and lived and things like that. And now where it's, the tradition is no longer like important to me. What's more important is my intention behind my action and like treating people, as like worthy human beings.
2: Regardless
1: where they are on any spectrum or where they are on any topic, you know, that they matter, that they're important.
2: Right.
1: And I don't have to agree with you to think that you're important.
2: There's a little bit of internal and then external pressure if you're within a religious system, perhaps, if someone comes to me with a certain topic, here's how we're supposed to address or talk about it. Even the some ones that I'm going to engage with a lot might be more dictated by what is our institutional framework and how do we usually do this and what do we usually say and am I upholding that standard, which could be a good standard based on good things, but it's also a little bit of a handicapping element.
1: Yeah. So it's almost like a liberation from an institutional structure or tradition or format to, no, this is, I'm moving from a place of like, you know, like Bob Marley says, love is my religion. And that's kind of how I, you know, go out in the world and present myself in the world.
2: Yeah.
1: Move from that place.
2: That first, I don't know, 5 or 6 months maybe of the transition from one career to another.
1: Yeah.
2: And I'm guessing some of those thoughts that maybe you embrace more now, you were having at some point during the journey.
1: But
2: it's just like, well, should I have them? This is what I'm doing. It's a weird role to be in. And I was in it before to be paid to be spiritual.
1: Yeah, right.
2: It feels weird. So you want to be authentic about it, but not everything that's part of the framework if you're working for it.
1: Right.
2: Do you personally resonate with, or do you have it on? You're like, yeah, it might be important, but it's not my top thing. But other people want it to be my top thing, or tell me it should be. Or there's a lot of things there. So once moving from one defined role, maybe to a little bit different one, was there a, not mourning time, but a time period of like adjustment, or was it kind of like, I've already been ready for this for a while, so now that it's just more official?
1: Yep. You've got it.
2: Okay.
1: And just, just being comfortable, you know, being my authentic self.
2: Yeah. I would imagine that's part of what makes Savannah even maybe sweeter, because the move here, yes, it is beautiful. Yes, there is culture. Yes, there is a lot of history. Yes, there is the ocean. Yes, there is et cetera, et cetera.
1: Yeah.
2: But also the transition from the job really was a personal transition.
1: Right.
2: So maybe makes this place.
1: Yeah. Liberating. It's like, I'm not tied to an institution and institution traditions and norms, that I am like living out just the ideology of like uplifting people, all people, through my work. And I love that.
2: Yeah.
1: I love that. I love that a lot. Without boundaries.
2: Yeah, it's a big deal.
1: Yeah.
2: That's very cool.
1: Yeah.
2: Every time we meet with someone, we end our episodes with a song.
1: Oh.
2: So it could be a song that is just found very motivating recently. Maybe it's a song that you go to at times, kind of get you back into the mode of what you're doing. Or maybe it's just the song over the last week that you've been like, I don't know why, but this one stands out to me. So whatever that song might be, for whatever reason.
1: Sure.
2: What do you have for us?
1: So you asked me for a song, and I'm a person, I'm a music head, and so I have a morning playlist of like 20 songs that get me going. So I had to decide.
2: 20 songs? Is this like you listen to when you first wake up, or while you're doing
1: shower, packing my lunch, like
2: same playlist every day.
1: Yeah.
2: Or okay.
1: Yeah, I've been doing it for like
2: How early are you getting up in the morning to go through 20 songs?
1: It takes me an hour to get dressed, so an hour to get ready and get in the car. So.
2: So 20 songs, all right. You can do 20 songs in an hour, yeah.
1: Yeah, yeah. I mean, I get through all of it, but yeah.
2: Okay.
1: So out of the 20 songs, my top one. I'll tell you one of them.
2: Okay.
1: The Eye of the Tiger, but that's
2: it's classic,
1: But the top one would be Be Optimistic by Sound of Blackness. Have you ever heard of it?
2: I've heard of Sound of Blackness.
1: Yeah.
2: I don't know if I've heard Be Optimistic, though.
1: Be Optimistic. The lyrics are, as long as you keep your head to the sky.

0: is what I do. How can I let people know that they matter through policy, through advocacy? And that's kind of what fuels me. And I just would hope that everyone walks away with that message, that, you know, that you do matter, you do belong, despite the negative messages that come our way, that like everyone matters and deserves to be heard, deserves to have someone who cares about them in their lives, which is why mentorship is so important. Yeah. Mentorship like just says like you matter and you care, and I think that's it's a powerful tool. And and I like what Farmport does, and I hope that more people continue to mentor and take people under their wings and let them know that they belong, at least to somebody. So, yeah, that'll be it.
1: Well said.
0: Yeah.
1: And one way you can remember that you matter is to stay optimistic.
0: Yeah.
1: Sounds of Blackness.
0: Yes, there you go.
1: Taking us out.
0: Yeah.
1: Dr. Danielle Pilgrim, thank you for hanging out.
0: Thank you for having me.
1: Thanks for what you're doing at the Deep Center. 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
0: Deep Center.
1: 912 Deep Center. There we go. There's the ad. All right. Well, thank you. And Sounds of Blackness, thank you for taking us out today. Be kind to each other.
0: Yeah.
1: And we'll see you next week.
0: Yeah.

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3: Good morning, ladies and gentlemen, boys and girls. 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

0: 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I'm your host, Christy Sanborn, and I am so excited.
1: You are listening to WRUU, Savannah. Oh.
0: Did you guys hear that? We can laugh about it because, well, it happens. Welcome to Parenting Room 101. I'm so excited to have you guys with us today. And also, today I have both of my kids here in the studio. So I'm going to introduce them here now, and then I'm going to bring them right on to the conversation. And this is the first time that I've had them both in the studio at the same time for an intimate conversation. So I hope you enjoy it. It's going to be such a great time. And I'll try not to cry through the whole thing. So that's okay. So Lena is here. She's my daughter. She's 23 years old, Lena Evans. She's my beautiful daughter. She's an incredible sister. She's a dog mom. She's a cat mom. She's a Capricorn. She's a nail tech. She's soon to be a nursing student. She's a Jersey girl. She's a Christian. She loves matcha and anything Italian. She's 23 and single and loving every moment of that. And she's the best gift that I've ever been given. Welcome to the show, Lena.
2: Thank you.
0: Welcome, baby. And now I have Weston Sanborn here on the show with me. He's my handsome son. He's going to be 11 in a couple weeks. He's the best little brother. He's a cat lover. He's a golden doodle owner. He's a Cancer. He's a travel ball baseball player. He loves dirt bikes. He's almost 11. He loves space balls and anything Adam Sandler related. He's also the Nido King these days around Wilmington Island, and he wants to play for the Yankees when he grows up. And he's also the best gift I've ever been given. Welcome to the show, Weston.
3: Hello.
0: Hey, little buddy. So you guys are here. Let's get started with some funny, honest questions. You guys up for that?
4: Yeah.
0: Okay.
4: Yeah.
0: Let's go. Okay, cool. Weston, bring your mic down a little bit, maybe, so I can hear you better. Yeah, that's perfect. Okay. So we're going to start with some funny questions. So the first one is, I'm going to ask both of you, and whoever wants to answer first, go. Who's more spoiled and why?
4: It's Weston.
3: Yeah, me.
0: Okay, why do you say that, Lena? Why is he more spoiled?
4: Every time Mom goes out for the day with Weston, you know, he always comes home with something that I want. So he gets everything he wants. You know, anytime he's like, Mom, can I get this? And she'll be like, no, Weston. And then he'll just come home with it. So, you know.
3: Yep.
0: Yeah. Is that true, Weston?
3: Yeah.
0: You're more spoiled?
3: Yeah.
0: Lena, do you think you might have been spoiled when you were little or no?
4: Maybe a little, yeah.
0: Okay.
4: Yeah.
0: Yeah.
4: But not like him.
0: Okay, so he gets more.
4: Yeah.
0: Yeah.
3: Yeah.
0: Even though there's a pocket full of no's a lot with his dad. Okay, we know that's true, right, Weston? You hear no quite a bit. That's okay. You're hearing no sometimes, aren't you? You heard no today. You asked for the key lime thing, and I said nope.
4: Yeah. Okay. But we'll probably end up going. Anyway, next question.
0: Never take that first no for granted. Just keep pushing. Exactly. Push hard. Do you know that's true, Weston? You just keep pushing on that
4: know.
0: No. I think he has figured that out. Just keep pushing.
4: Yeah, the more he asks, and when he asks all nice and calm, Mom's like, fine.
0: Well, here's the thing I want to talk, and I didn't plan on saying this, but I'm going to say this. I always taught you guys to ask for what you want, and that's important. You should never feel shy about asking. And Lena, you know, going out to, if somebody offers to take you out to dinner, you order what you want, right? You don't hold back. Yes. You get the steak, right?
4: Oh my gosh.
0: If you want to.
4: Yeah.
0: Well, sure, why not? Because you're generous too. When Lena takes you out, she's letting you get what you want too. She's extremely generous. Right, Weston? Yeah. So, Lena, did you know that Weston was going to be a boy when I was pregnant?
4: Yeah.
0: Tell us the truth. How did you see? How did you know?
4: I just knew. I don't know.
0: Did you see the paper that day at the nurse's office?
4: Oh, yeah, I did see that.
0: You glanced?
4: But I knew beforehand, but yeah, I did see.
0: You did know beforehand? You got a sense of that?
4: Yeah, because she was about to just come out and say it.
0: Yes, we were trying to keep...
4: That day we were at the appointment.
0: Mm.
4: And then, yeah, I saw it written on there, so...
0: Yeah.
4: Did I say something?
0: No, you never did. Thank you, baby. Because we wanted to keep it a surprise, not knowing what he was going to be. But you said, Mom, I know what he is. I know it's going to be a boy. But you didn't say how you knew. You just said you knew.
4: Yeah.
0: But you kept it a secret, which was awesome. So talk to us about his middle name, Lena. When I was pregnant with him, do you remember that conversation? We said, honey, you can decide. Well, back then, that was before we knew if he was a boy or girl when I was pregnant. But we said you could decide on a middle name for him, for your sibling. Do you remember that? I know you probably
4: not
0: don't.
4: Really.
0: You were young.
4: Yeah, I was young.
0: But you did choose his middle name. Yes. Mm. Which is what? What is it, Weston?
3: James.
0: Yeah. Yeah. And, you know, it's interesting. It could have been any name, and we would have, unless it was something crazy, but.
4: It should have been Shishi.
0: We would have gone with whatever, you know, but she chose James, so we love it so much. So, Lena, what does Weston do that makes you laugh?
4: Anything.
0: Really?
4: Yeah. Honestly, plays his songs in the car, and he thinks I don't know what they are.
3: Oh.
4: He'll play his, you know, he'll be like, can I play a song? I'm like, yeah, here you go. I give him my phone. We turn it all the way up until the speaker's about to blow out. And then he plays songs, and he's like, do you know this song? And I'm like, no. And then I just start singing the lyrics, and he's like, what?
3: Yeah.
4: How do you know? I'm like, because this came out when I was in elementary school.
0: I know.
3: Yeah.
0: Yeah, Weston, you got the best big sister, because she's always been there for you, honey. She loves hanging out with you. And I know when it's, if you have an option to get in her car or mine, you're going with her, always.
3: Yeah.
0: Which is sweet. So for everybody that doesn't know, my kids are 12 and a half years apart. So Lena had already a full childhood pretty much by herself. She has a sister who's a little bit younger with her dad on his side. But Weston came along much later in Lena's life. So that was an interesting time, would you say, honey? What was it?
4: Yeah.
0: Do you have any memories of that time in life and what we were doing back then? And
4: it was just loud.
0: Yeah.
4: And yeah. Smelly.
0: Yeah. Yes.
4: Yep.
0: Yeah. You know, Weston, when you came home from the hospital, Lena was the first one to give you a bath in the kitchen sink. She wanted to. She did. She said, I'll do it. I said, okay, Lena. And she.
4: We put I didn't know what I was doing, so.
0: You didn't.
4: You're lucky you're still sitting here.
0: Yeah. She did a great job. She said, I'll do it, Mom. I said, all right, cool. Put them in the sink. So that's cute. So amazing. So on a scale of 1 to 10, would you rate your relationship with each other? Go ahead, Weston. Scale 1 to 10. 10 being the best, 1 being the worst relationship with your sister. What would you say?
3: 9.
0: Oh, wow. Awesome. Lean?
4: I agree.
0: 9. Cool. So there's still a little work to be done there.
3: Yeah. She always rats me out.
4: So. Yeah. He also rats me out, so.
0: That's true. There's a little bit of that going.
4: Mm-hmm. Mm-hmm. I'd be like, no, Mom. She said. No, she's lying. She said, Mom. So, yeah.
0: I love that you guys fight like you're both 10.
4: No, literally. Because
0: I think that's the cutest thing ever. Even though Weston's the only 10-year-old in the house. Mm-hmm. But I think we all act like we're 10 most of the time. So, yeah. That's fun.
4: Mm-hmm.
0: So, Weston, how would you describe Lena if somebody was like, so, like, what's your sister like? Like, you have an older sister. Who is she? What is she like? What would you say?
3: Well, she's very crazy.
4: Mm. Oh, thanks.
3: Yeah.
0: Is she? Yeah.
3: She'll let me do a lot of things, mostly like a lot.
0: Uh huh.
3: Yeah. What I do, like, if I say, "Oh, can we go to Walmart real quick?" and she's like, to see if there's any squishy toys. She's like, "All right, sure." Yeah.
0: Yeah. Like this morning. Tell us what happened this morning. We went to Ace to get your Nidos.
3: Yeah, she came and she. Bought a few for me.
0: Yeah.
3: Yeah.
0: She's always there to help out. Yeah. She's in support. And today you guys are doing something special after the show. What are you doing, Weston?
3: Going to a movie.
0: Yeah. Just the two of you. Right.
3: Yeah.
0: Yes.
4: Yeah, yep.
0: What movie?
3: Toy Story 5.
0: Oh, that's awesome. That'd be nice for you guys.
4: Yep.
0: So, Lena, how would you describe Weston in a few words? If somebody was like, so what's your little brother like? Like, tell us a little.
4: A weirdo. No, I'm just kidding.
0: We're all left. Yeah. And what else? What's he like?
4: I'll say he's also crazy.
0: Mm-hmm.
4: He makes a lot of noise in the morning.
0: Mm.
4: It sounds like a circus at 5 a.m. He chases the dog around. He plays the piano. He plays the electric guitar before the sun comes up. It's very loud.
0: Yes.
4: And yeah, he's making a lot of money right now. So. Mm. And he doesn't share his money either. So let's just put that out there.
3: Why would I?
4: You know, like sometimes I want some money, but you don't share.
3: So. Uh-huh. You have enough. You have a job.
0: True. Mm-hmm. You guys are both making some money this summer. Yeah, Lena's a nail tech, so she makes some good money too. Good for you guys. Mm-hmm. So what's something that you wish that you did more together? What would you say, Weston? How would you like to spend more time with Lena if you could? What do you like to do with her?
3: Go more places.
4: Mm-hmm. Yeah.
3: Like Disney or something.
0: Mm-hmm.
4: Yeah, we should do that.
0: That'd be nice. How about you guys just go?
4: Oh, yeah. You're paying?
0: Mark, are you listening? Mark, this could be good for us, Mark. Just side note. They go there and we can go somewhere else. That'd be fun. Yes, Weston's never been to Disney, and neither have I. Mm-hmm. Lena has. Lena was there when she was five. So that's, and Mark, and your daddy's recently, been there.
4: Like 2 years ago I went.
0: That's right. You were recently there. That's right, honey. Yeah. Okay, so Weston and I haven't been, but hey, you never know. Maybe you and Lena do that. We'll work something out.
4: Mark, get the card out.
0: Mark?
3: Get the credit card.
0: What's something that Weston does to make you proud, Lena? Have you seen anything in him? Any characteristics of any kind?
4: I don't really hear him curse. Mm. Like, around his friends, I don't hear it. He probably does, but I don't hear it.
3: I don't.
4: Oh, well, yeah, I don't hear that. But I hear what your friends are saying.
3: Mm. Oh, yeah. Mm-hmm.
4: So it's, like, pretty bad, you know? But I feel like he's more of a leader than, like, a follower of what everyone else is doing. And he just puts his foot down, you know?
0: Yeah. That was a nice compliment, Lean. And that I love that you see that in him, because I don't know if I've ever even said that to him either, but I also see that as a lead. You are a leader. That's a beautiful thing to say, honey.
4: Oh God, Mom's
0: no, not crying.
4: Get the tissues.
0: Not yet. Not crying yet. But no, that's true. And no, he doesn't use foul language. He chooses not to.
4: He tries it at home.
0: He pushes. Well, go ahead, Weston. He does this thing where he's talking and he'll just like
4: do it.
0: Give us an example.
4: Do it.
0: You won't say the actual word, but you like there's like a space in between that sentence. Go ahead.
3: Huh?
4: Like you know when you're like, you know, you son of a
0: yes.
3: Oh,
0: how do you do that? How do you do that? Give us an example.
3: Why?
4: Because it's funny.
3: You do it.
0: Because you have, I don't know how to do it. You have a loophole of not saying the bad word, but kind of implying the bad word, which is brilliant. And I've never heard anybody do that before.
4: Yeah.
3: Oh, you want me to do it?
4: Yeah.
0: If you think of something. If not, you do it later on the show. Just interrupt me when I'm talking and do it.
3: Okay, I'll do that.
0: Okay, cool. So he also likes rap music, which is cool. And Lena, you don't know this, but a lot of times we're driving and I'll just start the beat going and he just starts rapping. You know, we rap together.
4: Why
0: sometimes.
4: Haven't I heard this?
0: Yeah, because
4: we're doing this on the way to the movie. It'll be like a...
0: And he'll just go, go ahead, Weston.
3: No, I'm not.
0: Okay, well, we'll do it later.
3: Oh.
0: But sometimes he'll just jump in and it's hilarious. Yeah. And remember, I sent you that one the other day.
4: Oh, my God.
0: That was really, I videoed it and sent it. There was one bad word, but he didn't know it was a bad word, which is sweet because there's some words he's familiar with but doesn't know the actual meaning. So, anyway, words are funny. So, what's something, Weston, what's something that you admire about your sister? Let's put it this way. What's different about her than you? Let's start there. Do you see anything about her that's not like you?
3: Yes, but I can't think of it.
0: Mm-hmm.
3: I
0: know you guys have different taste in food.
3: Yeah.
0: Right?
4: We're just complete opposites.
0: Mm-hmm.
3: Yeah.
0: Yes. That's true. Yeah, that's true. I would definitely say that about most things. Yeah. Lena likes to go to bed early. You like to stay up as late as possible and never sleep.
4: Mm-hmm. Yeah.
0: You'll eat all the protein that you can get in your mouth, and Lena's looking for the mashed potatoes. Yeah. Who's the biggest troublemaker, would you say?
4: Weston.
3: Yeah, me.
0: Who's the best looking?
4: Lena.
3: Yeah, Lena.
0: Oh, that's so nice. There's a compliment, Lean, that we weren't expecting. Wow.
4: Thanks, folks.
0: Wow, that was very sweet. Who's the most like me out of you two?
3: Oh, no, me. Not me.
0: Okay, Lena.
3: Lena.
0: Yeah, you think? You said, oh, no.
4: Probably me.
0: Mm-hmm.
3: Yeah,
0: I think so. Lena and I do have a lot in common. Who's more stubborn, if you guys could
4: think? Weston.
3: Yeah.
0: Interesting. I don't see you two as stubborn, by the way. I don't see that in either one of you. I feel like you guys are both willing to bend on most things.
4: Yeah.
0: Yeah, and you both have strong morals and values, which is awesome. Who's more dramatic?
4: That's a hard one.
3: Yeah, I think...
4: both of us?
3: Yeah, same.
0: Really?
3: Yeah.
4: Yeah, I think both of us.
0: Okay.
4: Yeah, Weston definitely, and me, yeah.
3: Yeah.
0: I can see it.
4: What do you think?
0: Most dramatic.
4: You have to pick one.
0: Probably you, Lena.
4: Oh, great.
3: Yeah, probably.
0: Yeah. Wait a minute. I'm allowed to say it, Weston, but you can't. I think Lena can be more dramatic. at times.
4: Yeah.
0: I love that about her.
4: It makes life more fun.
0: I know. I love that about her. When Lena's like in her highs high, like so happy and all things are shiny and rainbows and she's like in her zone. But when she's tired and hungry, you stay away. Like when Weston, when she used to call me, she moved back home to Savannah for anybody who didn't know. she's still in college, but she's, and congratulations, she got into Georgia Tech. So that's, I'm sorry. So, excuse me, not Georgia Tech. Georgia Southern. Sorry about that, Lena. Anyway, she's back home. And when she used to be in New Jersey, though, I used to call her sometimes in the morning. Every day we would talk. And I could tell, she'd be like, Mom, I haven't eaten all day. I'm starving. I have a migraine. I'm like, oh, shoot, Lena. I think.
4: I'm going to call you back.
0: I'm going to call you back, baby, because you're not in your best self right here. I know this version of you, baby. I think we should talk later.
4: And when I was in like middle school and high school, I used to come home right after school. Tell them about that.
0: Which part, baby?
4: When I used to come home after school and it was 4 o'clock and I was like, okay, I need food now.
0: Yes.
4: Somebody. I'm like, Mom, please tell me we have something to eat. Like, I'm literally going to die.
0: Hangry, honey. Like, angry when she's hungry. Really? She's hungry. She's mad.
4: I still do.
0: She's mad that you didn't cook something for her. She's
4: wondering. I come home at school and there's no food and I'm like, Mom, where's my food? I'm starving.
0: She's not at her best when she's starving. Yeah. I'm not at my best.
4: And I'm usually starving all day, so.
0: Yeah, she doesn't eat enough.
3: She's a Big Mac.
0: Yeah. Now, for you, Weston, I feel like you don't fluctuate that much with, you know, if you're tired or if you're hungry, you don't really, I think when you're hot, you can be a little fussy.
3: Yeah.
0: But other than that, you don't show those signs like, well, that's a girl thing, I guess. Yeah. Who's a better listener, if you could say?
3: I think me.
0: Oh, interesting.
4: Really?
3: Yeah, I listen to a lot.
0: He does.
4: I do too.
0: You both do. I feel like you both, I'd say that's like equal for both of you guys. Both good listeners.
3: Mm-hmm.
0: Why do you think that is? Is that like a gift that you guys have been given or do you work at that? What do you guys think?
3: I don't know.
4: I guess.
0: I don't know. But I think you both are. Mm-hmm. Yeah. Weston, how does Lena drive you crazy if you could think of one thing?
4: Oh my gosh.
3: So if I say a word and I don't say it correctly, she says it for the rest of my life in that way.
0: Yes. That drives you crazy?
3: Oh yeah.
4: Mm-hmm.
0: We still have quite a long list of words
4: that Weston, that I still use every day in my normal talk to randoms. Even at work, I say it. I'm like, yeah, you know, today I have a lot of dings to do. And, you know, I have to go buy some stuff at the grocery store because I still talk like that. Yes. And Mom and I talk like that to each other normally.
0: We do. We use all those words that you used to mispronounce when you were young because they're just so sweet. And now that you pronounce all the
4: and
0: words
4: cigarettes.
0: Correctly. Oh, cigarettes. Yep. Go ahead, Weston. How you say it?
3: I don't know.
0: People
4: what's the thing that you smoke?
0: What does Graham smoke? What do they think?
4: What are they called?
3: Smoky thingies?
4: Mm. No.
0: No, you won't say it. No, you won't say it.
3: No.
4: Anyway. It's cigarettes and...
0: Cigarettes. Yeah, there's just so many great words, and we just love it about you, baby. And even though you're growing up, there's still a couple
4: and
0: words.
4: And German Shepherd.
0: Yes. Used to say chef.
4: Oh, my gosh. I still say it, so it's fine.
0: Mm.
4: I'll just keep the legacy living on.
0: You know. It's sweet. So, Lean, let's go right into you for a minute. How was your childhood?
4: Good.
0: Good.
4: I guess. Very different from Weston's.
0: Yes.
4: Like, opposite.
0: Yeah.
4: Very, very different.
0: Because he may not know how different. He knows that you and I were together, and I was a single mom with you, and I don't know if he knows from your perspective how different it is or it was.
4: Like, I had a lot of babysitters. Mm. Mom wasn't really home much. She was working a lot.
0: Mm-hmm.
4: Which was fine, but yeah, that was that. We didn't have that much money.
0: Mm.
4: We had to shop at Save a Lot.
0: Yes.
3: What's that?
4: It's this like cheap grocery store.
3: Oh. Mm.
4: We had food stamps.
3: What?
4: Mm. Yeah.
0: A couple times.
3: What's that?
4: Like some money that the government gives you to use because you don't have enough money.
3: Oh.
4: Mm-hmm. So we didn't have a lot of money.
0: Mm-mm.
4: Yeah, it was very different.
0: What was our home like when just you and I were living in our condo?
4: It was
0: like?
4: Good. Mm-hmm. I remember. Yeah, it was good. And then I was mad when she met your dad.
0: Go ahead. Let's share about that.
4: Yeah. Because it was just me and Mom for a long time. And then she met your dad. And then, you know, he was in our space. And I didn't like that.
0: Mm.
4: Why? It's like I felt like a cat. And you get another cat and put it in the house. And they don't like each other. You know?
3: Yeah.
4: So, yeah.
3: The cat's like, what the?
0: There it is. There it is. Yeah. So Lena didn't like your dad in the very beginning, and they had a tough start because the first impression of your dad and Mark was just not good for Lena. She didn't like the first impression. Mm-hmm. And again, she was young. She was 8 years old when she met your dad, honey. And yeah, so I guess Lena wasn't, I don't know, did you think he wouldn't stay long or you thought maybe?
4: No, I just didn't like him.
0: Just didn't like him.
4: I liked your other boyfriends better.
0: Yeah. Yeah. And then that took a long time. I don't know. Well, maybe because you knew deep down that he would stay.
4: I think maybe, yeah.
0: Maybe that's why you didn't like him.
4: Yeah. I don't know.
0: But it took a while. And then it's been, how long did it take for you guys to finally get along?
4: Probably like a few years ago.
0: Yeah, like recently. Yeah, it probably took. Yeah. I want to, Lena, thank you for sharing this too. I want to share this because there's so many families out there, blended families of step parents, right? So Lena has a stepdad, and that's Weston's dad. But, you know, there's a lot of step parents out there that want a relationship with their step kids, and they just don't know how to do that. And I think, and I always told Mark, your dad, Weston, that it's just going to take time with Lena. You can't rush this. You just have to keep showing up and just keep being loving and kind, and eventually she'll see in you what I see.
4: Yeah.
0: So what do you...
4: Even Weston, remember what you said, like, recently? You're like, yeah, we were, I don't know where we were, but you were like, yeah, oh, we were at the ice cream place. Remember what you said Dad? Say that.
3: What did I say about him?
4: He was
3: I remember
4: at
3: the ice cream place.
4: He was like, yeah, like, you know what's weird? I'm like, what's weird? And he was like, Dad does not act the same around you that he acts around me.
3: Oh.
4: He like talks like a lot. Like, he never stops talking. He's like so loud and like, he's like, yeah, what, buddy, let's go, yeah. And then like, he's like around you, he just doesn't talk.
0: Yeah.
4: He's like so quiet. True. He's like, but when he's around Weston, he's like super, like, you know.
3: He's happy and all the time. But with Lena, it's like quieter.
0: I wonder why.
4: Yeah.
0: I wonder why. Are you different, Lena, around him?
4: No.
0: Okay, you're yourself. That's an interesting observation.
3: Maybe because Lena needs help from him a lot. And then she always asks him to do her work.
0: Uh-huh. You think so?
3: Yeah.
0: Yeah, that's... What do you think, Lena?
4: I don't think he asks for much.
0: No. No.
4: I don't know.
3: Well, you asked to get the brakes changed, test out your car. There's a lot about fixing your car.
0: Oh, okay.
4: Listen, he offered.
0: Yeah.
4: I could have took it somewhere else, but he offered to do that.
0: Yeah. I think he does a really good job of helping when you ask.
4: Yeah.
0: And I think that's what he thinks he's supposed to do, too.
4: Yeah.
0: And I think, I'm not a step-parent. I'm glad I'm not a step-parent because I think that's probably one of the hardest jobs. Being a parent is hard enough. Being someone's step-parent, you just have to know where those boundaries are. And I think that, you and Mark have your own unique relationship, Lena, and you always will. And I have nothing to do with that. Neither does Weston. Just like you and Weston have your own unique, beautiful relationship that has nothing to do with me.
4: Yeah.
0: Mm-hmm. So who do you go to when you're sad? Who do you guys talk to?
3: I don't know. I just, somebody.
0: Mm-hmm.
3: Probably you.
4: Yeah, mm-hmm. Me too.
0: Yeah. Well, thank you guys for that.
4: Yeah.
0: What's something that Dad and I could do better for you, Weston? If you could think of something.
4: Give him more money.
0: Oh, okay.
3: Stop being a helicopter parent.
0: Mm-hmm. You think?
3: Mm-hmm. Yeah.
0: Yeah. Okay. Give you more freedom. Is that what you're saying?
4: Mm-hmm. Okay. You have a lot of freedom. Trust me. More than I ever had.
3: Mm-mm.
4: What do you want more freedom with?
3: Well, I can hang out with my friends a lot. That's a good thing. But, like, if I want to do something like, if I want, for an example, a dirt bike. Mm-hmm. If I want something a little faster, like 2 miles per hour faster than what you said I could go, you'll get very scared.
0: Mm. You're right.
4: But you also are young still.
3: So what?
4: You can get hurt and die. My mom doesn't want that.
0: No.
3: Okay.
4: So she has to protect you.
3: Yeah, 2 miles per hour isn't going to do anything.
4: It could.
3: Mm-mm.
0: Well, that would be like even staying up 2 hours later than what I let you stay up now could have an effect on you, even though it doesn't seem...
3: Yeah, that's sleep.
0: I know, but these things, it doesn't seem like a lot at the time, but it is. And, yeah. You know, if I didn't care about you, I would say, go ahead and do all that stuff. I wouldn't, I just...
4: You'll appreciate it later in life, when you're older.
0: Yeah, Lena had some rules, too.
4: I had a lot of rules. Mm-hmm. I had to be home by 11 o'clock on the dot when I was 18. I was grown. I was an adult. And I still had to come home at 11 o'clock on the dot, not a minute later.
0: No.
3: Why?
4: And it was the most annoying thing ever.
0: Mm-hmm.
3: Why?
4: But now I understand.
0: You do, Lena?
4: No.
0: Oh.
4: No. But, yeah, that was, like, something I had to listen to.
3: She's an adult.
0: Why? That's a good question.
4: I don't think she even knows the answer.
0: I do know why. Because it was important that she was home at that time so that I knew she was safe. And
4: they could go to bed knowing I was home.
0: I know what happens after midnight. I know. Because I was out after midnight at 17. I was on my own. I lived on my own when I was very young. I know what goes on after that time. I was there. I know. And I just, if I could have prevented some of those things from going on with Lena, then I wanted to. And I wanted to make sure she had that structure in her life until she was old enough to go on her own, which was shortly after that.
4: Yeah, like a few months after.
0: Yes. Then she was out on her own in her own apartment at 18, right after high school.
4: And I didn't even do anything crazy.
0: Interesting.
4: I had a whole apartment. I didn't drink. I didn't smoke. I didn't do anything crazy. Didn't throw a party. I went to bed at 10 that night. Actually, maybe 9.
0: Yeah, so yeah. She had a lot of freedom, too, and structure at the same time. And even when Lena got her driver's license, we always tell the story that, like, she came right home after, like, an hour. She didn't even stay out long.
4: Mm-hmm. Yep.
0: So.
3: Why?
0: I think it's just the novelty wears off. I think if you hold back giving kids certain things, then eventually when they do get that freedom, they're just going to go wild with it.
4: Right, exactly. I always had enough freedom to where I didn't take advantage.
0: Mm-hmm.
4: So I didn't do anything bad.
0: Yeah. Are you guys looking forward to our Fripp Island vacation? Family vacation?
4: Yeah.
0: Yeah, me too.
4: Yeah.
0: It's been 6 years since we've been on vacation as a family. So this is going to be really exciting for us to spend that time again together.
4: Yeah.
0: Yeah.
3: Yeah.
0: What do you guys like about Fripp Island? Go ahead, Weston. What do you like? Do you remember
3: it's
0: much?
3: It's very, like, calm, and, like, if you ride a bike, there's not many cars there.
4: That's true.
3: And there's a beach right there.
0: Yeah.
4: Yeah. And chicken tenders.
0: Oh. Yes. Uh-huh.
4: And the pools.
0: Mm-hmm. Yeah, it's going to be fun. So, it is Father's Day on Sunday. How do you guys feel about Father's Day? Go ahead, Lena, you start. And you can tell the whole story. Go ahead.
4: I don't care about it.
0: Mm-hmm.
4: It's just...
0: Is it a hard day for you, Lee?
4: No, it's not a hard day. I just don't care.
0: Mm-hmm.
4: Like, yeah.
0: Yeah. Do you think about your dad at all?
4: No.
0: On Father's Day?
4: No.
0: On his birthday or anything?
4: Nope.
0: Mm-mm.
4: No.
0: No. And I think that is hard. Yeah.
4: Probably, but I just don't care anymore.
0: Yeah.
4: Yeah. I'm too grown for that.
0: Mm-hmm.
4: So.
0: Yeah. Well, you turned out beautifully with or without his, you know, showing up.
4: Yeah.
0: Mm-hmm. You did. In spite of that, you did.
4: Yeah.
0: What do you think, Weston? Are you excited for Father's Day, honey?
3: Yeah, because, well, first, he doesn't really like much.
0: Oh, your daddy? Yeah, he doesn't like much.
3: Yeah.
0: Yeah.
3: And, yeah.
0: What do you think you want to do with your dad on Father's Day?
3: I don't know.
0: Just the two of, what do you think he would like to do with you, I should say?
3: I'm not sure.
0: I'm not sure either. He didn't share with us yet, but we'll see. Maybe we'll make him some special cookies. So I said we would do that. Those cookies that he didn't have for Christmas this year, I'm going to make them for Father's Day.
3: Yeah.
0: Yeah. Father's Day is not an easy day for me either. I still have a dad that's alive. He's your poppy to both of you, but he's just not someone that I keep close to me in life, and I've had to process that on my own. And I think about him at least, I don't know, a couple times a week, and I always send love to him, you know, through my heart. I don't actually verbally say anything to him, but I feel really good not having him close to me, and that's just a choice that I've made for my life.
4: Yeah.
0: And you know, we all have not every parent-child relationship is easy. Some of them are complicated, and some, you know, and I always say I spent my whole life very close to my dad. We were best friends until we weren't. And that's okay, because we all have to, we're all in charge of our relationships. And sometimes we need a break from each other. Doesn't mean we don't love each other, but sometimes that it could be a break of many years. And you never know what will happen. Maybe that doorbell will ring one day and that person's on the other side saying, hey.
4: Yeah, right.
0: I miss you. I love you. I want to make this work. Yeah, exactly. Yeah, right. You're right, Lean. Probably not.
4: No,
0: I don't think
4: that's
0: the doorbell's
4: one in a million chance.
0: I don't think the doorbell's ringing for your dad or mine.
4: No,
0: but still, I send them both love very much, and I'm happy that. I'm happy about the time that was spent when it was good with them, because there was great times with your dad and with my dad, and thanks to Mark, your dad, Buggy, for being a great dad and a great stepdad, and showing up the way he does. The best he can in the world. He's taken on a lot, and being the head of the household is not an easy thing to carry. Yeah. So I'm grateful that he goes to work every day and he cares and he shows up when we need him. That's important. Mm-hmm. So for the future, what kind of adults do you guys think you'll be in 20 years from now? What do you think, Weston? 20 plus 10, you'll be 30. What do you think that looks like? What are you going to be
3: baseball
0: doing?
3: Baseball player.
0: Awesome. Yeah.
3: Yeah.
0: Where do you think you'll be living, Weston? Will you be in Georgia?
3: New York.
0: Awesome.
4: What?
0: Oh, how
3: New
0: about
3: York
0: that, Lee?
3: Yankees.
4: Oh.
0: Yeah.
4: Mm. Good. Then Mom can move back and I can move back and it'll be all better.
0: We'll go back to Jersey.
4: Yes.
0: You want to go back to Jersey?
4: Yeah, Lee? I do.
0: Weston, do you?
3: Kind of.
4: I didn't think that, but now I went back this past weekend and yeah, I do want to go back. I'm just trying to finish school and then I'm leaving.
0: Yeah, you want to go back?
4: Yeah.
0: You still love Jersey?
4: Yeah. Yeah.
0: In New
4: it's
0: York?
4: Just a whole different vibe over there.
0: Mm-hmm.
4: I would live in New York, too.
0: Mm.
4: But I just don't want, like, a little shoebox. I want, like, a penthouse.
0: Mm-hmm. Good for you, honey. You got to aim high.
3: Mm-hmm. Yeah, like you're getting that money.
4: Okay, Mom.
3: Okay, I will. I will.
4: And don't ask to sleep over, because I'm going to put you in the closet.
0: So maybe Weston will be the one with the house in New York. We'll see. I don't know.
4: Yeah, and then he can pay for all of us to live there.
0: Uh-huh.
3: Yeah, no.
0: With his New York Yankees paycheck, that could definitely pay.
4: Yeah, exactly. Yes. You could get all of us a house and still have $1,000 trillion.
0: Mm. So, Weston, do you want to go back up north? Or do you, tell me, I know we talk about this a lot, but do you miss it or do you think about it? Or does your heart say, like, I want to go back? Or what do you think?
3: Not really. Mm. I mean, I have a bunch of friends down here.
0: Mm-hmm.
3: So, and a bunch up there. Probably more friends up here, but better friends down there.
0: Yeah.
4: Yeah. I just miss the food
0: and
4: the everything.
0: Mm-hmm.
4: The snow.
0: You miss
4: winter.
0: Okay, you miss the snow?
4: I don't miss the snow.
3: Yeah, me.
4: I just like Christmas and it being like snow outside.
0: Yeah.
4: Like, I don't like it when there's no snow. It's like so weird.
0: Mm-hmm.
4: It's like fake.
0: It feels different, for sure.
4: It's like Christmas isn't the same.
0: Mm-hmm. Well, that's the best part, you guys. You guys get to grow up and decide where you're going. You know, just like...
4: Mom will move back, too.
0: I always wished my parents would move. I never wanted to be in Pennsylvania. I never understood why they lived in Pennsylvania. My whole family, I would ask them, why are you here? Of all the places in the world, why are you in Pennsylvania? And I never liked it there. So
3: what'd they say?
0: They were like, well, the seasons are nice, and this is what we know. That's usually what people say. It's like, it's familiar to us. So I never understood that, and I never liked it. So I can appreciate what you guys are saying very much. When I think about New York and New Jersey, my heart's not telling me to go at all. I'm not feeling that pull to go there. I know that you guys are, but I'm not feeling it. Mm-mm. I like to visit there.
4: You're going to stay here forever?
0: No, I don't think so. I don't think we're going to stay here forever.
4: Where are you going to go?
0: I don't know. There's definitely more to explore down south. I mean, I think Florida has a lot to offer, different parts of Florida. And I'd like to see Europe. Like, if anything, if I was...
4: You're moving to Europe?
0: I've never even been to Europe,
3: what
0: you guys.
3: What the?
0: I want to see what Europe looks like. If that was an opportunity, if we had an opportunity to go there for even a year and just live in some other country there, I would love to see what that looks like and be there. Yeah, and like not have a huge refrigerator and go like shopping every day for fresh food and ride my bike and just be European. Yeah.
3: Do you know how to speak it?
0: No. But I want to see that. So I haven't been there yet. I'm looking forward to going. I want to see Denmark, France, England, Greece, Italy. Any of those
4: places.
0: Yeah,
4: what about that trip we were supposed to plan?
0: Well, you and Weston, you guys are supposed to be planning Iceland. Oh, you don't want to go anymore.
4: Now it's cold.
0: Oh.
3: So?
4: I picked Greece. I'm just saying.
0: Okay. Well, should
3: we? Yeah, why Greece?
0: Should we do a repick then?
4: Yeah, I want to do a repick. I don't want to go to Iceland.
3: Okay, fine.
4: We'll do repick.
0: Are you okay with the repick, Weston?
4: Yeah. 'Cause I want to put Africa in there.
0: Oh, okay. So maybe the repick. So let me just, for anybody.
4: For next year.
0: For everybody listening that's like, what are they talking about?
4: Oh, yeah.
0: So what happened briefly, real quick story. So we, the kids, Lena and Weston and Mark, my husband, did not have a passport. So I had one. So we went and got passports. Now the whole family has a passport. We have not used the passport yet. They're all just sitting, right, at home.
4: I have.
0: Oh, I'm sorry. Yes, you have, Lena. Apologize.
4: Fine.
0: Thank
4: Where?
0: You, baby.
4: I went to Mexico.
0: She did.
3: Oh, yeah.
0: I'm so glad you did, too. So we have these passports. As a family, we have not been anywhere yet. So I said, everybody write down a place that you'd like to go with your passport on a piece of paper. We'll put it in a bowl and pick out one. And Lena picked Greece, which is the place she wanted to go. But then she realized she didn't want to go to Greece.
4: No.
0: Go ahead and share.
4: Weston was like, oh, he was sad. And I felt bad for him. So he wanted to go to Iceland. So I said, okay, we can go to Iceland.
0: You hear that, Weston?
4: A great sister.
0: That was really sweet.
4: Changed my whole trip up for you, bro.
0: Okay, so I thought it was the airline that was too long for you.
4: No, it was because he was sad. He was like...
0: Really, Lena?
4: Yes.
0: I had no idea. See how sweet she is, Weston.
4: Look at this.
3: She's okay.
0: She's sweet. Okay, so can we all, like, we'll do a do-over.
4: Yeah, maybe we'll do a do-over.
0: Let's all write down three places on a piece of paper. Rip each one of them up. Crinkle them up. Daddy's going to do it, too.
3: Then why'd you say three places?
0: Well, three.
4: Each of us are going to write three.
0: Yeah, sorry. I wasn't being clear. Yeah, we'll each write three places. Put them in a bowl. Maybe we'll have Dad pick this time. And whoever, whatever that says, that's what we'll
4: But plan. We're going to, the first one we pick out, we're going to be like, we're not going to blank. Huh? And then the next one we pick out, we're not going to this one.
0: Oh.
3: Until
4: we get to the last one. And then we say, we are going to.
3: Yeah.
0: Okay, let's do that like Sunday.
4: Like tonight.
0: Okay, we don't have to wait. Let's do it tonight.
3: All right, I'm picking though.
0: Is that okay? I like that you're going to pick. Okay.
4: All right, then I'm going to crinkle them all up and you can pick.
0: Okay. Thank you for saying tonight. I almost postponed it to Sunday, and I don't know why I would do that. So tonight needs to... That's a great idea. Let's plan our next vacation tonight.
4: Yeah.
0: Since we have our...
3: And when are we going to go?
4: Next year. What? Probably the end of the year.
0: Well, here's the thing. We have our Fripp Island planned, right? So this could be, like Lena said, a year from now, we can start planning that. That'll give you guys time, and we can all plan together. It doesn't have to be just you two. We're all going to plan it together, so it actually happens. See, this is how it works, you guys. 12:37. Thank you, babe. Let's take a quick break, and when we come back, let's talk about, don't say it here, don't answer, guys, but who takes the longest to get ready? Be back in just a minute. Thank you guys for listening.
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0: Welcome back, everybody, to Parenting Room 101. Thank you for listening today. I hope you're enjoying this conversation. I actually didn't know where the conversation was going to go, so I'm really enjoying this ride here. So anyway, who takes the longest to get ready? Go ahead, Weston. You go first.
3: Lena.
0: Okay. Okay.
3: Don't true. All girls take long?
0: Let's talk about that for a moment. Lean, did you want to say anything about that?
4: Yeah.
0: Go ahead.
4: Yeah, I think I definitely do take the longest. Mm-hmm. You know, but like, I have a lot of stuff to do in the morning. Like, I have to walk the dog, mm-hmm. I gotta feed the dog, I gotta take a shower, I gotta make my bed, I gotta get dressed, gotta do my hair, gotta do my makeup, blah, blah, blah, mm-hmm. blah, blah.
3: Mm-hmm. Yeah, but when, like, if I say, hey, Lena, dinner's ready, you're like, okay, I'm coming down, give me, like, 1 minute, it's 5 minutes later, and I don't hear anything.
0: Mm-hmm.
3: Like, there's nothing.
0: Uh-huh. Well, I want to say I agree that Lena takes the longest, but I also think it's very important for everyone to wait for the person that's getting ready, especially for women. We need time to get ready. We can't just rush out the door all the time. This beauty takes time.
3: Okay. You don't need to look pretty going to a trip to the drive-thru to McDonald's.
4: You do. Mm. What if my husband's sitting in there?
0: Right.
3: So
4: hopefully he's not at McDonald's, but I'm not one to judge. As long as he goes to church.
0: But Lena is making a good point,
4: you
0: though.
4: You just never know.
0: You never know. And a woman needs time to get ready. And it's always nice to tell her, you look beautiful today. You do, Lena. You look beautiful today.
4: You look beautiful, Weston.
0: Weston, you're beautiful.
3: Thank you. You look so handsome, Lena.
4: Thank you. I appreciate it.
0: So it's been so fun having Lena around again here in Georgia, because she's always telling Weston, like, hey, Weston, when you have a girlfriend, you want to do this. You want to make sure she gets, you know, get her flowers.
4: Are you going to tell me when you like a girl? Are you going to tell me?
3: No.
4: Why? I can help you out, bro. Mm. I can put you on game.
0: This is so helpful.
4: Like, you're not going to want to go to mom. Like, you could just come to me and I could tell you everything you need to know.
0: See, that's nice, because go ahead, Lena. Tell us a few things that you've already shared with him that he may not have known before about girls, like what they like and what you should do as a man. Go mm-hmm. ahead.
4: Open the door for her. Mm-hmm. Mm-hmm. Never let her even look at her wallet. There's these TikToks mm-hmm. where it's like, oh, this guy's like, oh, I'll pay for dinner. And then they switch to the girl and they're like, oh, really? And then they switch back to him and he's like, yeah. They switch back to her and then she opens her purse and all she has is lip gloss in there. She wasn't going to pay anyways.
0: Oh.
4: So, yeah, you always have to pay for her for everything.
3: Yeah.
0: Mm.
4: Never let her pay or open the door. Any door. The car door, the regular door, and always bring her flowers. And on the first day, you have to bring flowers. Even if you're never going to see her again.
0: Okay, even in middle school, right, Lena? That starts now?
4: Yeah.
0: Like at 11? He'll be 11.
4: Make sure you wear that expensive cologne in your bathroom. Make sure you brush your teeth before you leave the house. Put some deodorant on.
3: Yep.
4: Yeah.
3: Mm-hmm.
4: All that. And don't kiss her.
3: Don't okay.
4: Do not yet.
0: When? When does he do
4: that? You
0: have
4: to be 18 to kiss girls.
3: No, you don't.
0: So, Weston, do you think sometimes Lena acts more like a mom to you than a sister?
3: Yes.
0: Okay, does that drive you nuts?
3: Kind
0: of. Yeah. She can be your mommy sometimes. She tries to be mommy. Sometimes I have to step in between and say, Lena, he already has a mom. I'm the mom. Remember? Yeah. Sometimes I have to tell Lena that too. Lena, I'm the mom in this life. You're the daughter.
4: Mom's too lenient sometimes. She just, like, lets too much pass by. Mm-hmm. So I got to step in and tell him, watch your mouth. Don't speak to her like that. Uh-huh. So mom's just like, Weston, don't talk to me like that. And he's like, I don't care. You know, I'm like, don't watch your mouth. Do not speak to her like that. Are you out of your mind? Like, no, we're not going to do that. So, yeah, I do step in, because otherwise mom would be like, okay, Weston, like, go to your room for 5 minutes.
0: You don't think he gets punished enough?
4: No.
0: Okay. What are your thoughts on that, Lena?
4: How about we go over how I used to get punished?
0: We can. Let's go for it.
4: Go ahead, Mom. Tell him how I used to get punished.
3: You have to write a lot.
0: Okay.
4: I had to write 1,000 times once.
0: Yes.
4: I was in my room all weekend.
0: Mm-hmm.
4: Mom used to put soap in my mouth.
0: Mm-hmm.
4: It used to be bars of soap until I had a bad mouth, and then she put liquid soap.
3: Mm-hmm.
0: Yes.
4: You don't get any of that.
0: I know.
4: You just get sent to your room or the iPad taken away for the
0: mm-hmm.
4: day.
0: Mm-hmm.
4: And you still go out.
0: Lena missed Halloween one year because she used the F word at school. Yeah. She actually, I kept her in for, I kept you in for Halloween one year because
3: how old was she?
0: She was in elementary school, so probably fourth grade. I heard that she was yelling at her friend at school and used bad language, so she missed Halloween.
3: You made her skip Halloween?
0: I did. Yeah.
4: You ever said the F word?
3: No.
4: Never.
3: Why are you looking at me like that?
4: You're lying.
0: No. I'm not lying. He said he hasn't, baby.
4: Really?
0: I believe he hasn't.
3: No, never. I haven't.
0: But you know what's interesting?
3: In my head, maybe, but yeah. Not
0: let's
3: loud.
0: Go back for a moment, too. And I will always apologize to you, Lena. Always. For all those times. All those disciplines were not correct. Those punishments were not correct. No, they weren't. They were
4: getting beat, guys.
0: No, no, no.
4: She was putting her hands
0: on
4: me.
0: I never beat you. Never, ever.
4: I'm just kidding. I'm just kidding.
0: But those punishments were wrong back then. They were not correct. They weren't.
4: Yeah.
0: But I thought,
4: was going through it.
0: I thought they were correct because that's what was done to me.
4: Yeah.
0: And when you're a young parent, you think, oh, well, this should work because it but anyway, it does to me, it doesn't work and it's not fair. And that's why Weston's not getting that type of punishment because mm-hmm. I don't believe it works. Now, he has had to write many times and that's still something I do believe in, the writing. I think
4: I think that's the greatest punishment. I hated that.
0: Yeah, he hates it too. So if he's out of line, he's had to write a few times that, you know, you've done that, Weston. Spend time in his room, losing his electronics. These are all things that you had to go through. But as far as the soap, standing in a corner, which is something that I used to do to you, which I do not agree with at all, but I didn't know back then. I don't think shaming a child is ever okay. And so all we can do is do better. And I hope that everybody's listening. And if you can forgive yourself, if you showed up in a way that maybe you're not proud of as a parent in the younger days, maybe God will give you an opportunity to show up different again, maybe with a grandchild or another child. But that's all we can do. And someday when my kids have kids, I'll be an even better version of the one person I am now. That's all we can do. So what's your favorite family tradition? Can you guys think of any?
4: Do we even have any?
3: Yeah, we don't have any.
0: Well, we have Christmas Eve things that we do. We have like Christmas Eve pajamas. We do.
4: Oh, yeah.
0: We have definitely have holiday dinners together.
4: Yeah.
3: Well, everybody does that.
0: They do. That's true. Yeah. Sometimes we pray together as a family when we're all together. I think that's a nice tradition. We prayed to Weston every night when he goes to bed. And Lena, when you were a baby, we always prayed with you together every night with you and read books together every night when you guys. And still Weston likes books.
4: Mm-hmm. Mm-hmm.
0: If you can think of your favorite pet, which one would it be, Lena? Mm. Favorite pet in the house? Go ahead.
4: Holly Nugget.
0: Okay, your little kitten.
4: Maybe Scooby. Maybe, I don't know. Probably Miso, actually.
0: Oh, really? Okay.
3: Miso?
4: He's so sweet.
0: Tell us about him, honey. Tell us about your kitty.
4: I adopted him like a little less than a year ago. He's just an orange Maine Coon mix. And he has one ear.
0: Yeah.
4: And he's getting all his teeth out on Tuesday.
3: God.
0: Tell us what happened. Why?
4: He just has like, what is it?
0: Oh, some kind of gingivitis, I think.
4: Yeah, but like it's pretty bad. But it's like genetic, so I have to get all his teeth taken out. So that'll be a fun bill. But he's just so sweet. Like he'll never like scratch you or hiss at you. You can just cuddle with him if you can catch him. He likes to hide. But he's so sweet. And the black cat, Nugget, she's like my runner-up.
0: Okay.
4: She's just the opposite. She's so lively and she just, you know.
3: She's my favorite cat.
0: She is, Weston.
4: She's always out. She's always purring and chirping like a bird. She's always in the window. She's so skinny. Yeah, she eats a lot. I don't know why she's skinny, but yeah, she's just so small.
0: Tell us.
4: And she drives in the car with me. Like today I took her to the vet to get her shots, and she just sat on my lap the whole drive.
0: Oh,
4: she doesn't need a cat carrier.
0: Really?
4: No, she's a human. So, yeah.
0: I didn't know that she didn't have a cat. I know in the past that's been the case, but you can actually just put her in the car with you still?
4: Yeah, she sits on my lap.
0: In the waiting room?
4: And she sleeps she sits on my lap.
0: Wow.
4: And she just chill.
0: So cute.
4: She's so small, though. She looks like a few-week-old kitten, even though she's over a year now.
0: Yeah, tell us about how you found her.
3: She's a year old now?
0: Tell us a story about how you obtained
4: My friend found her at ShopRite parking lot, this grocery store in Jersey. She was born that day, and she was still, like, wet from, like, her mom. And she had her umbilical cord on, and her eyes were shut, and she was literally, like, the size of my pointer finger. Like, she was so small. And then I had to, you know, feed her, syringe feed her every 3 hours for, like, weeks. And keep her warm and all that. So I was her mom, you know.
0: Mm.
4: Yeah. I didn't have a mom cat to help. Mm-hmm. I was mom cat, so. Yeah. Now she's, you know, her own little kid.
0: She's thriving now.
4: She's so funny. She comes when you call her. She likes to knock over the camera in my room.
0: Yeah, let's talk about that, how you have that pet cam in your room. Yeah. For anybody who doesn't have one of these are so much fun. Go ahead.
4: Yeah, I have a camera in my room. Basically, you could, like, talk in, like, in the camera. And the cat comes running. Yeah.
0: It's fun, right, Weston?
3: Mm-hmm.
0: And
3: yeah.
0: We get on the camera and see what the dogs
4: she always comes out of
3: she
4: nowhere.
3: She knocks down that.
0: Yeah, tell us what happens, Weston, when Lena turns the app on and starts calling through the camera when we're not home.
3: Yeah. She's screaming her name. And the, and she's just looking at the camera. She's batting it with her paw until it falls over.
0: Oh, it's so cute.
4: Yeah. Yeah, she's cute. She just sleeps on my head or she sleeps on my, like, chest or my legs. She sleeps with me every single night.
0: It's so cute.
4: I know. She's really cute. She's like a slinky. She's so flexible. Like, you can bend her upside down and backwards.
0: Yeah. So, yeah. Lena has two cats and a dog, and we have three cats and two dogs. So
4: it's a zoo, basically.
0: I mean, everybody gets along pretty well, though, I'd say. Mm-hmm.
4: Yeah.
0: Weston, who's your favorite pet in the house?
3: Lewis.
0: Lewis is your favorite?
4: Really?
0: Wow. Didn't even have to think about that. Lewis is Weston's golden doodle. Yeah, that's his buddy. Yeah, they have the same temperament. Same energy level. Mm-hmm. Yeah, he's a good boy. Who's more likely to become famous?
3: Me.
4: Mm. Weston, yeah.
0: You think so, Lean? Yeah. I see that.
4: Are you going to give me money?
3: Maybe a few dollars. Maybe 100 if you're lucky.
4: 100? That's it?
3: If you're lucky.
4: Oh my gosh.
0: Who's more likely to become a millionaire?
4: Weston.
3: Yeah.
0: Wow, Lena. You see that in him?
3: Well, yeah. Baseball players get paid a lot.
0: They do.
4: Yeah, that's true.
0: Who's better with their money?
4: Weston.
3: Yeah.
0: Wow. That says a lot about our parenting, Mark. Good job.
4: Yeah.
0: No, that's good.
4: Definitely.
0: Yeah.
4: Yeah.
0: Who's better at saving money?
4: Weston.
3: Yeah, me.
0: He's pretty good. He's got employees now. Go ahead. Let's talk about your Nido business for a moment for anybody who doesn't know. So tell us a little bit.
4: And if you're a hater, just end it now.
0: Oh, yeah. If you're a hater, just hang up or just stop listening. Because there are people out there hating on Weston's summer business, which he's been doing very well with. So tell us a little bit about what you're doing, honey, and what you're saving up for.
3: So I buy Nidos or butter squishies or dumplings, and I resell them for more money, and I get a lot of money in business, and I'm saving up for a dirt bike.
0: Awesome.
4: But you have to explain how you're getting these Nidos.
0: Yeah.
3: Oh, I store hunt at like 6 o'clock in the morning at Walmart and stuff like that.
0: Yeah. Most days, what are we doing, you and I? What are we doing?
4: In the morning, the crack of dawn.
0: We're up at 6, and what are we doing?
3: No, we're up at like 5:20.
0: Sometimes we are. When the store opens, we have to get there by 6, yes. So how many Walmarts and Targets, and we can't share other locations because it's like under, and we have to be quiet because we don't want to share all of our secrets, but we've been to many stores, right, that sometimes we get lucky and sometimes we don't. And can you explain what the Nidos are? You said they're squishies, but what is it? Because we're all holding one right now in the studio.
4: We're all squishing it.
0: Let's talk about what happened this morning, because we're not going to say which store, but we got a call that we were on a waiting list for a local store that said they just got these Nidos in stock. And the Nidos are like these really fun little gel-filled stress balls, pretty much.
3: Or squishy gel, like squares, different shapes and stuff.
0: So these things have been around a long time, but all of a sudden they went viral on TikTok. Is that what happened, Lena? That they just went, because you knew about these things before even
4: switched. Yeah.
0: Yeah. Do you remember them going viral, honey? Like, not maybe for your age, not at 23. They're probably not that important, but or exciting.
4: But yeah. I mean, they feel good though.
0: Yeah. They feel good to squish.
4: Yeah.
0: So yeah, we go all over looking for these needos, and then Weston has a nice little setup, almost like a lemonade stand, where he sells his needos and he accepts cash, Venmo, Zelle, any kind of payment. And what's been your experience, Weston, with setting up the needo stand? What do you think? How's it been going? And have you had? What are your friends saying? Or what are people saying?
3: Well, first, the people. Like, you either love the stand that I do or you hate it.
0: Okay.
3: Because, I mean, you like, some people are like, oh my goodness, good job, buddy. And they just give me money or donate it. And they buy stuff. Or they're on, like, Facebook and they're just not happy what I'm doing. So, there's more people that are happy that I'm doing it and, like, that are okay with it. And... it's just the business is doing good.
0: Yeah. Do you feel comfortable sharing how much you've made so far, or at least an estimate of how?

0: Tell us a couple of the names of the Nidos right now that are pretty hot and popular that people want.
1: Nice cubes, nice bergs, the jelly squish, the squishy bananas. Those aren't Nidos, but they're pretty popular. The cheeses, the squishy cheese, the butters. The dumplings.
0: Tell us about your dumpling experience last week, and you can share where you bought it from. If you want to.
2: I'm a hater.
0: I know, Lena's a little jealous. Go ahead, because Lena wanted one of these for so long. Go ahead.
1: At Five Below, they sell, I think a lot of people know this, but they sell squishy dumplings. Not many Nidos, but more dumplings. And we got there early, and there was a big line. And they had, like, three or four big dumplings and little Warby ones. The limit was you can get one big dumpling for just one person, or like one big dumpling and three little ones. And I was like the third person in line, and I got the last one there, and I went outside and I opened it and I got the glitter big dumpling.
0: Lena, Lena was on the phone when you opened it. So Lena, what does that mean that he got the glitter dumpling?
2: It's like a one in a thousand chance to get that.
0: Wow.
2: It's like the rare one. Usually when you open it, it's like red or blue or, you know, a boring color.
1: More like pink. That's like the third. Like that's a good, just normal color to get. Pink.
0: So he got the rarest one.
2: Yes. And he didn't even know at first. He opens it and he's like, oh, okay. I'm like, that's the glitter. And he's like, wait, this is glitter? I'm like, yes. He's like, oh, yeah.
0: Mm-hmm. Yeah, he wasn't too fazed by it. Although, I will say, God, I mean, when I was walking around the store, because we went back into Five Below, because they, like Weston was saying, they sell the squishy cheese, and there's other squishy fruits that kids also like to buy. He buys these things for his business. And so we went back to look for those things. And as I'm walking around with this huge dumpling, which I've never seen before, I had a lady with her daughter stop me in the aisle and say, can you please open that and show my daughter? She's never seen one before. And I said, sure, no problem. So I opened it up, and the look on this little girl's face, like she had seen Michael Jackson in person or something. Like she just was just, her eyes were so big, and she was like, wow. Like it's mesmerizing, right? So there is something here with these squishies. And I'm sure anybody listening who has kids or grandkids, if you haven't heard about these things, maybe you've been living under a rock. So this is something that all the kids are into right now, at least for the moment. You know, summer 2026, the squishies. Well, we only have a few seconds left in the show. Thank you guys so much for coming on and sharing and for being my kids. And I just love your relationship. I could stare at you two all day long, and I usually do. And then you say that's weird.
2: Weirdo.
0: But I just, I admire you both, and I just love you. So thank you for being my kids. What a gift. I will see you next week on Parenting Room 101. Thank you guys for listening and for all of your support, and I hope you enjoyed today's episode. Happy Father's Day to all the dads that show up out there in the world. Thank you for what you do. We'll see you guys next time.
1: Bye.
0: Have a great weekend.
2: Bye.
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4: Welcome to Not Fade Away, keeping great music alive. Some songs you've loved and forgotten, and some you just don't know you love yet. Well-known songs from little-known artists, little-known songs from well-known artists, and forgotten hits. Not Fade Away preserves these songs. 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
5: Good afternoon and happy Friday. Welcome aboard, and thanks for joining me to help keep this great music alive. Here's a song that hit two charts a year apart.

the Plimsolls? Plimsolls was apparently British slang for gym shoes, but the band was from Los Angeles. Associated with the Paisley Underground club scene there, those were the folks reviving late 60s psychedelic and garage rock in the late 70s and early 80s. A Million Miles Away got to number 11 on the rock chart in summer 1982, got used in the movie Valley Girl in 1983, and then went to number 82 on the Hot 100 in summer 83, the band's only song on the charts. Well, Joe Simon was born in Louisiana, moved to Oakland, California, started singing professionally, and then moved around more. A bunch of pop hits from the mid-60s to the mid-70s. His R&B hits kept going after that. At one point, he left secular music and became a preacher. This was his first of three R&B number ones, and first of three gold record singles, written by prolific country music writer Harlan Howard, first recorded by Waylon Jennings, who got to number 8 on the country chart with it in 1967. Joe hit number 13 on the Hot 100 with his in spring 69.

WRUU. This is Nap Fade Away, playing forgotten hits and songs that were good enough to have been hits but never made it. And did you remember that one? Living in a Dream by Pseudo Echo from Melbourne, Australia, number 57 in spring 1987. That was their first song on American charts after they were already big at home in Australia. Later that summer, their remake of Funky Town hit the top 10, making them big here for a minute. And before that, Joe Simon with The Chokin' Kind from 1969. Multiple versions of that song have been recorded, but I like that one far and away the best. Well, here's another band from Australia, and another one that was big there and not here. From Sydney, maybe the most successful Australian band of the 70s. I think they were the top sellers. Big hit after big hit. One of the band members quit right before they did this song, partly because he got tired of girls hanging on the fence in front of his house all the time. This song was their first big international hit, number one in Australia and New Zealand, number four UK, top 10 in a number of other countries. First of only two songs on the US charts, this one in fall 1976 and the other 5 years later. And weirdly, they both peaked at number 61 on the Hot 100. When they tried to break through further in the U.S., their U.S. record company had them change their name to Highway. That didn't work. Instead of breaking through, they broke up, and then soon reformed with the same lineup as the Sherbs. But at this point, they were still called Sherbet.

This is Nat Fade Away, playing songs you love and some you just don't know yet, with Leslie Sue Goldstein, better known as Leslie Gore, raised in Tenafly, New Jersey. My town, my guy, and me. They don't make them like that anymore, do they? Number 32 in fall 1965, her 13th song on the charts, and she was only 19. All 13 of them were produced by Quincy Jones. And before Leslie, we heard Australian band Sherbet. How's that? Their big hit from 1976. Up next, a band I never expected to like. Blue Rodeo, country rock band from Toronto, Canadian legends. Their first six albums all went multi-platinum in Canada, but they weren't legends yet when they made this song. From their debut album and their first big hit, number six on the Canadian pop chart, number three Canadian AC, number one Canadian country in summer 1987. Jim Cuddy with the wonderful lead vocal. Something about his voice really grabs me. A song called Try.

What a compelling song. Blue Rodeo with Try, their big Canadian hit from 1987, produced by Terry Brown, who produced Rush's albums in the 70s and early 80s. Well, up next, Michael Jackson. But not that Michael Jackson. This was a chap from England who wisely went by Mick Jackson. I believe he was based in Germany for some of his records. You've heard me mention him on this show before because he wrote and recorded Blame It on the Boogie, which he and the American Jacksons had dueling hits with. That was Mick's first hit in England. This was his second. Number 38 there in spring 1979. A bigger hit in Italy, which somehow doesn't surprise me. Once again, someone else had a hit with it in America. Wet Willie, of all people, had their last hit with it. Number 29 in summer 79. Here's Mick's original. Do you like weekends as much as this guy?

0: There you go. A trip to the disco for you. Mick Jackson with Weekend from 1979. Written and recorded in 78. Sure sounds like it. Lyrics and music fit that to a T. This is WRUU.
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Asia, with the opening track off of their second album, Alpha. Fun name for a second album there. Don't Cry. Always liked that one. Made it to number 10 on the Hot 100 and number 1 on the mainstream rock chart in fall of 1983. Then Steve Howe left and the original lineup wouldn't record together again until about 20 years later. So audiophiles love the Alan Parsons Project because they sound so amazing through top-end audio equipment. Songs like this next one sound amazing through any audio equipment. Graham Dye on lead vocal, who was a British singer called a John Lennon sound-alike. Brother Stephen Dye does backing vocals. From 1985 on the album Stereotomy, prepare yourselves. Light of the World.

WRUU. This is Nat Fade Away, keeping great music alive. That was an odd little effect on the chorus there, huh? Sammy Hagar, Never Give Up. On his album Three Lock Box, released November 1982, the song hit number 46 in spring 83, did not reach the rock chart, which I cannot fathom. And before Sammy, the Alan Parsons Project, Light of the World, gorgeous song from 1985. Beverly Craven is a singer and songwriter from England. This song was the opening track on her debut album in 1990, her first single, too. It did not chart initially, but she was playing live shows and people liked it, and she sang it on a TV appearance the next year. So then it got re-released and went to number 3 in England and top 10 in several European countries. The album then went double platinum in England. It amazes me to think about how many other good flops could have made it if conditions had been different. She had no hits here except one song on the AC chart, and this wasn't it. And no, I can't explain that either, because I think this song is beautiful. Promise me

Too Bad by Thunder from London. Quite a few hits in the UK, but no major ones. This was from 1996 on the album The Thrill of It All. Album did well in the UK, but nothing here. This song wasn't on the original release of the album, except in Japan for some reason. It was put on re-releases, thankfully. The band's guitar player, Luke Morley, wrote this one with Andy Taylor, and Andy plays on it as a guest, too. Didn't I just play an Andy Taylor song last week? Yes, yes I did. And we also heard Beverly Craven with Promise Me from 1990, became a hit a year later. She's battled breast cancer on and off for over 20 years, since the age of 41. Well, thanks for joining me here on Not Fade Away and helping to keep this great music alive. It doesn't work without you. I have thoroughly enjoyed spending this hour with you. Hopefully I've unlocked some memories for you and made some new ones too. Let's do it again next week. Same time, same station. Now stay tuned as we've got the best in modern indie music coming up next on The Verdict. Then Tom will be in at 3 o'clock with Six Borough Playlist, his New York, New Jersey-style music extravaganza. Last week he had such a fun show playing songs from actors, and today he's doing another Guess the Theme show. You're going to want to be here at 107.5 FM and WRUU.org. I will leave you with one more, and it's one of only three American hits for British band Procol Harum. The original version of this song was on their debut album from 1967. It was only a single in Australia. But then they did it as the opening track on their 1972 album, Live in Concert with the Edmonton Symphony Orchestra. And it became their second biggest hit. Number 16 in summer of 72, top 10 in a number of other countries. Music by singer Gary Brooker, lyrics by Keith Reid. Brooker and Reid were songwriters who formed Procol Harum because they couldn't get anyone to record their songs. Glad they did. Conquistador. 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

Hello and a warm welcome to everyone listening in the hostess city of the South today, and a gracious good afternoon to all the kind folks out in Pooler and yonder. Great big shout out to all of my fellow transplants who are living a good life these days here in the Low Country, and to all the boys and girls around the world who are tuned in on that internet. This is the Sixth Borough Playlist, your Friday afternoon music program with your host, Tom Koschka. That's me. We are an old-style New York, New Jersey freeform kind of a broadcast. We're going to try and entertain you this afternoon. Maybe help you sneak out of work a little early so you can start your happy hour and your weekend. We are playing Guess the Theme today, and you've probably guessed it, but the way this came about, I was looking for the brand new three-part documentary on that Malaysian airliner that disappeared. And as I was scrolling, I hit on Planes, Trains, and Automobiles, the film, right about the spot where John Candy gives the I Like Me speech. And I said, oh, that would be a nice theme. So let me start making some notes. And about pretty soon, I had about 4 hours of plane and jet songs. So it's not going to be one show. We'll make it a trilogy because there was a lot of really good music that I came across. So anyway, today is the planes and jets and flying part of the trilogy. And first up, Jet Boy by the New York Dolls. That song written by David Johansen and Johnny Thunders. And excellent guitar work by Johnny, and the underappreciated and often overlooked Madman from Cairo, Egypt, Sylvain Sylvain. That's a really nice song. Second up in the set, Leaving on a Jet Plane by Frank from Hoboken, from an album Sinatra and Company. Now, this stands out in my mind for an interesting thing. Whenever they would ask Sinatra about singing, he would pontificate and make everything complicated like it was brain surgery. But one of the main things that you take away from it is that he had impeccable diction and articulation of the words in the song. And if you listen, he loses all the ings. It's leaving, wedding. And I thought, this is so unusual. It like leaped out at me the other day. And I thought maybe that's how it was written literally by John Denver, who's the writer of this song. But no, in his lyric sheet, it's ING's. And his version of the song, he hits the weddings. And Peter, Paul, and Mary is the same thing. They hit the weddings as opposed to wedding. And it's just weird to me. And I'm going to have to look into this a little bit. I don't know why that would happen. It's a weird album, too, because half of it is bossa nova stuff that he had done with Joe Beam. And last up in the set, Jet by Paul McCartney and Wings. And so we're going to continue with our plane jets and flying music with this.

0: And you are listening to the Sixth Borough Playlist, your Friday afternoon music program with your host, Tom Koschka. That's me. And continuing with our theme of airplanes and jets and flying today, first up in the second set, the song Waitress in the Sky, an ode to the stewardesses who take care of us from The Replacements. That, of course, one of Paul Westerberg's song, and reportedly his sister was a stewardess, and the song's about his sister. And that comes from their album, which is entitled Tim. And then the next song up in the set, Watching Airplanes by Gary Allen, a.k.a. Gary Allen Herzberg, from his album Living Hard. A song written by Jim Beavers and Jonathan Singleton, but is known as a tribute to Gary Allen's third wife, who perished from self-harm. She was a stewardess, and so while the song wasn't written specifically about her, Gary got the song and kind of used it as a tribute to his late wife. Third song up in a set, Aeroplane, spelled the old way, A-E-R-O, by Zach Bryan, originally born in Japan. And that's from a new album of his that has come out this year, 2026. The album is called Heaven on Top. Now, there's also like a whole alternative version of the album, which is all acoustic arrangements. I use the one that's from the mainstream album today. And then last song up in the set, Outbound Plane, by one of America's great songwriters, Tom Russell. This song put together by Tom Russell and the late Nancy Griffiths. She a fantastic musician in her own right, a Grammy winner. It's a really great song. Susie Bogus covered that song or used that song and had kind of a hit with it. And you know what we're going to do? Let's do our announcements here.
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And you were listening to the Sixborough Playlist, your Friday afternoon music program with your host, Tom Koschka. That's me. And in our third set of music, sticking with our theme today of planes, jets, and flying, we opened up that set with the Jet Song from the original soundtrack of West Side Story. Legendary theater and film piece. The genius of Jerome Robbins, Leonard Bernstein, and Stephen Sondheim. And the song, the Jet Song, of course, sung by Russ Tamblyn, who portrayed Riff in the film. And it's the sort of stuff, if you tune in on Sundays to WRUU, like around at 1 o'clock, right at 1, Jeremy has a show there that's called Well, That's Showbiz. And you get a lot more stuff. And you may hear all kinds of things about how the West Side Story came about. There's a fascinating backstory to it. There really is. Second song up in the set, Come Fly With Me, written by Jimmy Van Heusen and Sammy Kahn. Best known by the Frank Sinatra version, of course. But the one we did today is the musician Shaggy, along with his buddy Sting. They are pals, and they have like a mutual admiration society. And Sting produced a whole record for Shaggy covering Sinatra songs. And the title of the record, if you want to look for this stuff, is called Come Fly With W-I-D Me, M-I. Now, I'm going to say something right here. They're lucky they're not in court, because you'll hear about somebody else in a little while regarding Frank Sinatra. But believe it or not, Shaggy had a new record out this year. It's called Lottery, and he's got two dates in Asbury Park, September the 18th and September the 19th. So everybody, all the friends and relations up there in New Jersey and New York, you want to go see Shaggy, go down to AP. And the last one in the set is Sa Plan Por Mi, which is spelled P-L-A-N-E, and that's why I picked it, because I don't understand the French lyrics to this song, and I don't think they're exactly about flying or planes or jets. But the song is written by people whose names are Yves Maurice Lacombles and François-Jean M. Dupreek, also known a.k.a. as Lou Dupreek. And this is the same song as the same music became a different song called Jet Boy, Jet Girl by Elton Matello. And that's the one with like kind of the little bit sketchy lyrics. They are two separate different songs. And the backstory on this, the version that we play today is performed by a gentleman whose name is Plastic Bertrand, a.k.a. Roger Francois Giraud. And because we love copyright litigation and band disputes, not only the two guys have two different record companies, Mr. Dupreek and Mr. Bertrand, and the record company started suing everybody, trying to gain access to the profits from this song. So it turned out that, in essence, that Dupreek, who certainly wrote it, and Plastic Bertrand were on opposite sides of a lawsuit, even though neither one of them were involved, brought it. And the testimony, eventually, Mr. Dupreek said, well, Plastic Bertrand didn't even sing that song. I sang the song on the recording. And it gets crazy from there in court. But eventually, the Plastic Bertrand side of the argument prevailed. But then subsequent to the lawsuit, Mr. Plastic Bertrand has been interviewed saying in various ways, and sometimes just by mere suggestion, that, yeah, no, I didn't really sing the recording. It was the other guy. It's crazy, as they say. He had a fantastically long, and still has a long career going on in film and television and music all throughout Europe. And let's see. Oh, we can get back to the music here.

And you are listening to the Sixth Borough Playlist, your Friday afternoon music program with your host, Tom Koshka. That's me. And in our last set there, staying with our theme of planes, jets, and flying, a song, Wheels Ain't Coming Down, by the band Slade, which is a true story of a near disaster. Nottie Holder and Jim Lee were on a plane in California where the landing gear didn't, you know, come down, and they had a belly landing, I guess. And luckily, the plywood was... A great flyer, a great aviator, because they all came out alive from that. Second song up, ME-262. That's by the Blue Oyster Cult. Those boys originally from Stony Brook, Long Island, and that's a reference to a German fighter plane from World War II, the Messerschmitt, from their album Secret Treaties. Now, I saw them open at the venerable Capitol Theater, the legendary Capitol Theater, for Slade in 1976. Great show. And another great show is our Saturday noon show, U-232, which is hosted by Tom and features classic metal. Those of you interested in the Blue Oyster Cult, they have a date in August, the 23rd, in Cape May, New Jersey. That's a venue I have not been to, wherever they're playing. And then November 25th in Red Bank, they're going to be there. And the last song, Snoopy versus the Red Baron, the Royal Guardsman. That song written by Dick Holler and Philip Arnold Gerhard. And originally it was just about the Red Baron, and they were shopping it around, and they didn't get any interest. And for whatever reason, they noticed in the Peanuts comic strip, the whole angle about Snoopy flying the Sopwith Camel on top of his doghouse and fighting the Red Baron. So they added the Snoopy stuff, and they had a giant hit on their hands, but they had neglected to communicate with Charles Schulz. So Charlie, Lucy, Linus, Pigpen, all of them sued them. And they wound up with, I think, all of the publishing, but they allowed the Royal Guardsmen to continue to try and be like a band, and they wrote some other songs. And it's rumored that they were offered Abraham, Martin, and John, and were set to record it. And there was some last-minute delay, and the song ended up going to Dion, of all people. And so much for that, as we say, because we love copyright litigation at the Sixth Borough Playlist. But I can see by the old clock on the wall, it is time for me to begin to say goodbye. So I want to thank you for inviting me into your home this week, or allowing me to ride shotgun with you whilst you were motoring about the Lowcountry. Hopefully we were able to help you sneak out of work a little bit early, start your happy hour and your weekend with your 4 o'clock shot, and as drove you. Remember that every Friday we start promptly at 1 o'clock with the Not Fade Away program, hosted by WRUU's very own Tim Ogenboom. And last week again, you know, here, Collective Soul, Carole King, Erasure, Rush. Folks, you just don't get this kind of stuff on commercial radio stations. You only get it on your community station, WRUU. But we exist entirely upon your generosity, and we beg you every week to please send something our way so that we can keep doing this for you. Stay tuned. Of course, immediately following my show is our great indie program, the expanded version of The Verdict. There's so much in indie music, we had to expand The Verdict, and that's hosted for you and curated by John Noh and Rachel. Well, I mentioned my good friend Mark Hanning from high school every Wednesday on Facebook, H-A-N-N-I-G, free Facebook concerts, you know, A Boy and His Guitar, live from Columbia, South Carolina. If you love Harry Chapin, Mark did just a whole set of Chapin music last week. You know, you should check him out. Hopefully, you're paying some attention to the World Cup. I think Scotland. we should keep Scotland here. Just keep them here. Don't let them go home. I did notice a bit of a DJ death dilemma. Wolf Parenzadi, one of the founders of the band Chicago, passed away this week. So wish him a via con Dios. I got one song more that I think I can certainly fit in here from the original Sinatra cover album, the Sinatra Band, Hoboken's Favorite Sons, and a song written by Bart Howard. And believe me, the Sinatra, they ought to sue Shaggy and Sting, you know. But I used to go see them all the time in Hoboken when they would play in the park, where the backdrop is the Hudson River and then the lights in New York, lower New York, in the behind them. Fantastic. And they continue to do that in Hoboken. If you're in Jersey and

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0: The Telfair Museums announced the opening of the Walter and Linda Evans Gallery of African American Art, a permanent installation dedicated to the 19th and early 20th century works by African American artists. 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It will provide visitors with a unique opportunity to explore African American contributions to the United States art scene. More information can be found at telfair.org.
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0: 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There will also be a raffle with local prizes. 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